0: The thing that I want to warn all of you folks over in the Amen Corner is, if you get over there, if you start heading out that door and you see that Pat Enright is over in behind the table, and he'll have his hands behind him like this, he'll be rocking back and forth. Dynamic gentleman of the blues. It'll be the same old story, time after time after time.
1: And again.
0: That'll be Cash on the Barrelhead Sun.

Thank you so much. That'll be cash on the Barrelhead Sun. Can I get an amen? We want to do something now that comes from the serious side of the Nashville Bluegrass Band. This one, the story of this song goes all the way back to 1933. Of course, I'm talking about the singing brakeman, Jimmy Rogers. And he's really responsible for country music, the country music industry, and the recording industry, and country music as we know it today. This is a song that was written by a fellow singer-songwriter named Greg Brown, and he really captured some beautiful images in this song. It's a story of a family that lived along the path of the train that carried Jimmy Rogers home.

0: Thank you.
1: Ooh, I think it's old-timey time on the show again tonight, isn't it, Mike?
2: Yes, sir, it is. And it's time for economics.
3: It's been that way for a long time.
2: I'd like to do an old-timey tune now. I mean old-timey. It's called The New 5 Cents.

0: Speaking of wanting to know, do we have any Dreadful Snakes fans among the audience?
1: Don't applaud, just go.
0: That's right. As you know, the Nashville Bluegrass Band has been carrying around a couple of Dreadful Snakes, Viperzol, with us everywhere we go since its early inception. Of course, I'm talking about Mark Hembree back here. And, of course, Pat Enright on the guitar. This next tune was written by Pat Enright and featured on the Dreadful Snakes album and has gone on since that time to become one of Bluegrass's most spookiest numbers of all time. And we hope that you'll feel that way too. It's called Who's That Knockin'?

0: you.
1: That's the Nashville Bluegrass Band live in 1987, ending that set with an original from Pat Enright, Who's That Knockin'? That was also included on an album from another Nashville supergroup, the Dreadful Snakes, as was the Leuven Brothers' Cash on the Barrelhead. Both My Native Home and Bill Monroe's Doghouse Blues were on NBB's debut LP when the band's lineup was much the same as in this concert. Pat, plus banjo player Alan O'Brien on lead and tenor vocals, along with Mike Compton and Mark Hembry on mandolin and bass. Stuart Duncan didn't fiddle with them until their second LP, which included Greg Brown's song, The Train That Carried Jimmy Rogers Home. Stuart's sure fiddling here, though, on that tune that commemorated the new Buffalo nickel of 1913, New 5 Cents. Well, there's not much time left in this celebration of the Nashville Bluegrass Band, but we got to hear one with the Fairfield Four. The Fairfield Four was first organized as an a cappella gospel group of African-American men in the Sunday School of the Fairfield Baptist Church in Nashville way back in the early 1920s. By the time of their collaborations with NBB, the group was led by the iconic bass singer Isaac Dickey Freeman, and also included baritone James Hill, plus Willie Preacher Richardson, Wilson Litt Waters, and Walter Settles swapping lead and tenor parts. Of course, Pat Enright, Alan O'Brien, Stuart Duncan, Roland White, and Gene LeBay also get their voices in the mix on this April 28, 1991 broadcast of The American Music Shop on the Nashville Network, now heard on Bluegrass Signal.

Roll Jordan Roll was created by enslaved African Americans in the 19th century, adapted from an 18th century hymn by Isaac Watts. It served as both a religious expression and a coded message for freedom via the Underground Railroad, and we heard a 1991 collaboration with the Fairfield Four and NBB. Fast forward 10 years to Bill and Gloria Gaither's Gospel Bluegrass Homecoming TV show, and that was mandolinist Mike Compton leading the band on Gospel Plow, also known as Keep Your Hand on the Plow, a traditional African-American spiritual first recorded in the early 30s and later adapted into a civil rights anthem and covered by musicians like Bob Dylan. It's time to conclude another Bluegrass Signal, which is broadcast every Saturday from 4 to 5:30 p.m. here on KALW and is available on demand for the next week. My name is Peter Thompson, and it's always a pleasure and a privilege to bring the music to you. Thanks very much for joining me, and thanks to all KALW listeners, supporters, and members, as well as staffers Mario Butzner, Joanne Marr, and Kevin Vance for continuing to make this program possible. Next week on Bluegrass Signal, we'll survey some new releases in the wonderful worlds of bluegrass and old-time music. Thanks for joining me then, and thanks for celebrating with me now the Nashville Bluegrass Band and their induction into IBMA's Hall of Fame on Bluegrass Signal.

0: and welcome to another edition of A Patchwork Quilt here on 91.7 KALW San Francisco Bay Area. I'm Michael Johnson, sitting in once again for Kevin Vance. I hope that you are feeling better, Kevin, and recover soon. But meanwhile, thanks for trusting me with the mighty Wurlitzer that is A Patchwork Quilt here on the station. I thought that we would begin, since there's a lot of stress around free-floating anxiety just about everywhere, whether it's a strike or all the national politics stuff. So I thought that we would start with a nice little breathing exercise before we go on to the program. After we take our meditative breaths, we're going to continue with the music of Rajari from Madagascar and the tune Sario, which means check it out. But first, let's take some breaths together.
1: Take your first deep breath. Feel your lungs fully and hold it.

That was the music of Mark Knopfler and Evelyn Glennie. Mark Knopfler, formerly of the Dire Straits, and the incredible percussionist Evelyn Glennie from Scotland. And that was from the soundtrack.

Those coyotes were actually live here. We brought them in from John McLaren Park, right next to our studios here near Mansell Street in San Francisco. That is the late Glenn Hansard giving tribute to Joni Mitchell at an event called Joni 75, a birthday celebration version of the Joni Mitchell song called Coyote. Before that, Glenn Hansard, the late Glenn Hansard, giving us a version along with Marketa Irglova, who he collaborated with on many projects, including the movie Once. We heard them singing, "Ooh Wee, Ride Me High, You Ain't Going Nowhere." And that's coming from the soundtrack of the docudrama, I guess we can call it a docudrama. It's not really an accurate documentary, but it's an enactment of the of Bob Dylan's life and music called I'm Not There. And we started off the show with the late Glenn Hansard with the song that made him famous from the motion picture and a little fictionalized account of his story called Once. He collaborates with the Czech singer, songwriter, and pianist Marketa Irglova on this. It's not so much a romance, but it's about two people who meet who have a musical affinity with one another. One, I think, tries to fall in love with the other, but it doesn't work out. But their friendship and their collaboration in music does work out, so it kind of has a happy ending. Once, music from the motion picture, the late Glenn Hansard, who was killed in a motorcycle accident earlier this week, and it's been all over the news. And we add a little tribute to them here at the very beginning of Patchwork Quilt. We're heard every Saturday afternoon from 5:30 to 7. We're right between Bluegrass Signal and Africa Mix here on 91.7 KLW San Francisco Bay Area, KLW.org. Good afternoon. I'm Kevin Vance, and if you have any questions about the music, you're always welcome to drop me an email to kevin@kalw.org. A big thank you to Michael Johnson for stepping forward and doing the show for me last week. I wasn't able to do it, and Michael had recorded a show and I presented it last week, so I'm grateful to him for stepping forward, and I'll call on him again. I know I will. Michael Johnson, thank you for stepping in. This is one of the great guitarists who lived here in the Bay Area, and he contributed so much to the San Francisco jazz sound. I'm speaking of Bola Sete. You may know him from his work, maybe possibly with Vince Guaraldi. He and his daughter were great practitioners of yoga and lived here in the Bay Area for many years. Here's a selection of one of his pieces as he performed it live in one of the many venues in the Bay Area where he lived in the 60s and the 70s. His name in his given birth name was Jalma de Andrade, but we all know him as Bola Sete here on A Patchwork Quilt.

Nice to know that somebody believes things will be all right. This is new music from Ranky Tanky. Their album is called This Village, and it starts with this very spirited. In fact, all the songs on this are very, very spirited. Sounds kind of New Orleans, but I believe it's also based on Georgia Sea Islands traditions as well. Some lovely, very uplifting music that's inclusive and is to all the above, to everyone. Be All Right from This Village, new from Ranky Tanky. Before that, an extended 9-minute, 51-second long version of Amazing Grace. The principal banjo player was a fellow named Benny Blue. It's from an album called Banjo Meditations, and he was joined by an upright bass, an imbira, a bowed bass drone, and a cymbal. And a lovely little, looks like a very self-produced album that actually, CD that got around to all the right people. Benny Blue with that lovely banjo extended version of Amazing Grace. Some down-home music from north of the border. I believe I've been saying they're from Quebec, but they may actually be from New Brunswick. French-Canadian group called Veranda, and we heard a song called Saint-Audion. And we started off with two selections from, oh, actually, no, not quite begin yet, but two selections nonetheless from a singer that I've admired for a while, has a brand new album, new music from Diana Gameros from her album called Volver a la Luz, Return to the Light. We heard the song, a very short one called Volver, and then another one called Bajo el Sol, new from Diana Gameros from here in the Bay Area. Lovely, lovely album. I will play from that again in future editions of A Patchwork Quilt. And we start off with the great Brazilian-American guitarist Djalma de Andrade, better known to the world as Bola Sete, from an album called Ocean Memories. We heard a composition of his called Vira Mundo Pemba. The programming is A Patchwork Quilt. We're heard every Saturday afternoon from 5:30 to 7. We're right between Bluegrass Signal and Africa Mix here on 91.7 KALW San Francisco Bay Area, Ohlone Land. I'm Kevin Vance. You're always welcome to drop me an email to kevin@kalw.org. I don't have Tony Bennett, but it's his birthday. He turns 100 on Monday. He's probably singing this song up in heaven. This is Cynthia Lynn, who lived here in the Bay Area and taught millions, if not hundreds of thousands of people, how to play some songs on the ukulele. From her album called Ukulele Days, I Left My Heart in San Francisco. Cynthia Lynn is her name here on A Patchwork Quilt.

Here's a song I learned from one of your native sons. I learned it indirectly. I was snowed in a mountain cabin in Pennsylvania one time. I was supposed to be playing a gig in some coffee house there in this town, Allentown, Pennsylvania, but we couldn't get out the door. It was so much snow, so we just stayed there in the cabin, and we had plenty of food. We had a

refrigerator full of venison, and we had us a bottle of scotch, Cutty Sark, and a Bob Dylan record. So we just sat there and listened to the record over and over, and I kind of added it to my repertoire. Wasn't nothing else to do. By the time that storm blew over and the snow melted, by the time we got the door open, why, I just about knew that song. We hopped in my Bell telephone repair truck and drove into New York City, and they were having a hootenanny there and the gas light, and went in there, and Dave Van Ronk was there, and Peter LaFarge, and the usual kind of crowd of people there, even one or two unidentified tourists, and the author of the song was there, Bob Dylan, and he was sitting there in the dark. I couldn't see him or nothing, but I knew he was there. I'd seen him on the way in. I thought I'd just give it a try, you know, sing it. I'd never sung it before an audience before, other than my roommate there, up there in the cabin. So we sang it, and before I got through the whole first verse, Bob jumped up in the aisle and he shouted at me, "I really think you should do Jack," he said. So I like to play it for you. Called "Don't Think Twice." It's all right.

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It'll never do somehow. When your rooster crows,

Pacific Bay, where I'm bound, I can't tell. Goodbye is too good a word, babe, so I'll just say fare thee well.

Ramblin' Jack Elliott. Somebody can correct me if I'm wrong, but I think he just had a birthday. I think the year number is divisible by the number of nine. Ramblin' Jack Elliott, along with a couple of other great old folkies from a great show given at St. Paul, Minnesota, many, many years ago for Red House Records called Legends of Folk. We also heard from Rhiannon Giddens, that beautiful trained voice of hers, joined by Francisco Turisi from their album called Calling Me Home, a song that sounds traditional, but I think it was borrowed from a lot of traditional sources. It's an original song called When I Was in My Prime from Rhiannon Giddens from a few years ago. Bobby McFerrin singing, joined by cello player Yo-Yo Ma on the air from the Orchestral Street Suite of number 3 of Johann Sebastian Bach from their classic album called Hush. And Cynthia Lynn, who I believe makes her home in Chicago. I may be wrong. She did live here in San Francisco for a while and during COVID times was teaching people how to play ukulele songs on the YouTube. From the album called Ukulele Days, we heard I Left My Heart in San Francisco. Happy birthday, Tony Bennett. He'll be 100 years old singing that song up in heaven come Monday. The program is A Patchwork Quilt. We're heard every Saturday afternoon from 5 until 7:30. Get your numbers right, Kevin. From 5:30 to 7 p.m. every Saturday here on KALW San Francisco Bay Area, Ohlone Land. I'm Kevin Vance. You are invited to celebrate Artistic Free Speech Day here in San Francisco. It takes place on Friday, the 7th of August. It happens from 1 to 4 p.m., and it takes place at San Francisco's Lafayette Park, which is between Gough, Sacramento, Laguna, and Washington Streets, in the Meadow Gathering Place, just north of the tennis courts. You know there. Musicians, poets, dancers and other Bay Area artists are invited to show up. Musicians, please bring your acoustic instruments if you can. Please, no amplified sound. Again, a celebration. Artistic Free Speech Day, Friday the 7th, this coming Friday, starting at 1 p.m. in San Francisco's Lafayette Park, which again is between Gough, Sacramento, Laguna, and Washington Streets in the Meadow Gathering Space, just north of the tennis courts. Tell them I sent you. From the Bay Area, Irene Espiritu and her group called Las Zambaguitas, some songs from the motherland here on A Patchwork Quilt.

I believe they're from Malawi. They are the Kasambwe brothers, and it's their self-titled album. We heard a song in English would be called Our Father. We also heard from another singer, and I think she's from Malawi, but I think she also lives in Southern California, Ketura. And we heard a song that sounded very Zimbabwean sounding called Chimbalame. It's a patchwork quilt. We're heard every Saturday afternoon from 5:30 to 7 here on KALW San Francisco. 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It's happening now through August 9th, at the Santa Cruz Civic Auditorium. 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It's 7 o'clock.

Good evening and welcome to the program. Welcome back to the Global Beats Hour on KARW San Francisco Bay Area. I'm Emmanuel Nadeau. You are listening to Africa Mix. I am featuring a special African music spotlight tonight. We are taking a trip down to the Delta State of Nigeria to explore the rich cultural heartbeat of Anyoma music, putting the spotlight on the crown prince of Ekobe music, the incredible singer and songwriter Azuka Moweta. He and his band, the Anyoma Brothers Band of Africa, have just dropped one of the most talked about albums of the year. The album is titled Kenechukwu, which translates to praise to the one who gives life. It is a celebration of faith, brotherhood, and cultural storytelling. So tonight, whether you are in Lagos, listening in Lagos, London, or right here, listening in the state, in the United States, this music will get your feet moving. I'm Emmanuel Nadeau, and this is Africa Mix. Welcome aboard.

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You are listening to Africa Mix. Thank you to all of you who helped us during our membership campaign. Thank you very much for your support and for your donations. We appreciate that very much. 2 hours of global beats to start your weekend right, spotlighting Nigeria artist Azuka Moweta, whose new album gave us a taste of the brass and percussion fusion. The first song you heard, Ndima Dima, is a perfect example of that. And I think what makes this album so special is that Moweta brings an incredible live brass section into this traditional Ekobe music. It is really a beautiful electric evolution of the sound. And the album is very well recorded. On this album, he pays a soaring tribute to the legendary high-life trumpeter Zeal Onia and to the Delta State royalty and leaders. But it is not just deep history. It is a dance floor goal for many high-life music lovers. It is reviving Nigerian high-life music. Thank you to my radio colleague Namdi at KPFK Aphrodisia program over in Los Angeles for sending in this acclaimed new album, blending traditional West African Ekobe rhythms with high life. It is, I think, a masterpiece featuring celebratory storytelling. We play 3 tracks, Kenecheku, the fat title track, Ubua Bu Onye Zusia. Let's go to Angola, in the southern part of the continent, and listen to Ankaxe do Destino on Africa Mix.

Ce luoce tu vuoi chiacchiere I santau, I santau Mai kim pipike Heta e luoce feie zau Anangahare ki la rahayabe

Thank you for tuning in tonight, and we appreciate very much your tuning in. We started this set in Angola with the song titled Zetubia by Kaheshe Do Destino. After that, we went to Madagascar. We heard Masabao. Masabao is a traditional music group from southern Madagascar. Their music is rooted in a traditional style of the Tandori people, an ethnic group from the arid far south part of the island. Then we went to Réunion Island, another island not far from Madagascar, on the coast of East Africa. Réunion Island, there we heard Yahele Trulles. She is a singer, actress, and television personality based in Réunion, a French territory in the Indian Ocean, whose Creole culture blends African, European, and South Asian influences. On the island, she is known both for her music and her work as a presenter on the local public television channel. You hear the song Anaco. In Venezuela, we went to Venezuela and listened to Tef, T-E-F-F. The song is Suerte. Tef, her name is Stefania Martinez, known professionally as Tef, is a Venezuelan-born singer, songwriter, and audio engineer raised in the United States and currently based in Orlando, Florida. She was born in Caracas. She grew up shaped by both Latin America and United States musical influences and experience that informed her fluid genre blending approach. The song you heard is Tato Suerte. I'm Emmanuel Nadeau, and you are listening to Africa Mix. Summer is almost here. Here are some festivals to attend this summer if you are around the Bay Area or some cities around the Bay Area. Unity Fest on June the 13th at the Xoyenyo Park in Alameda from 12 to 5 p.m. Yerba Buena Garden Festival in July 2nd with Destiny Mohammed from Oakland, who's playing the harp there. Ghana Picnic in the Park on Saturday, July 11th in Fremont. Jollof Fest, yes, on Saturday, July 18th in Oakland. Afrobeats at the Lake, Saturday, August the 22nd in Oakland. Niger Fest on Saturday, September the 26th in San Jose. The Silicon Valley African Film Festival in October in San Jose. There are many more. We give you some of this event list as we get them.

0: This is 91.7 KRW San Francisco Bay Area, and you are listening to Africa Mix. Noemi Herrell is the executive director of Alliance Française of San Francisco, a cultural and educational center to promote Francophone culture. Noemi is here, our guest tonight, to talk about the upcoming World Music Day, Fête de la Musique. Noemi, welcome to the show, and thank you for taking some time out to speak with us. How are you?
1: Thank you, Emmanuel. I'm so happy. I'm glad to be with you tonight.
0: What is the historical context of Fête de la Musique? Who came up with the idea, and why is Fête de la Musique so important?
1: So Fête de la Musique was born in France in 1982. It was under the impulse of Jack Lang, who was the Minister of Culture at the time, and Maurice Fleury, who was his Director of Music and Dance. The idea came because they had a survey and they realized that millions of French people were playing a musical instrument, but music was still restricted to people who could pay for tickets, go to concerts, and they wanted to create something that was accessible and to make the culture for everyone. So they created that event to bring music to the streets, to make it a free celebration for everyone. And there is a funny pun word. So Fête de la Musique is the same sound of Fête de la Musique, meaning making music. So it sounds the same as music party. So it's a really fun word, and it's a way to democratize culture and to make music accessible to everyone. The first event was held on June 21st, 1982, which is the summer solstice, the longest day of the year. It's the perfect day because you have a long evening. You can stay outside late. It was chosen for that. And every year it is held on June 21st. However, not all the events are on that specific day. Because this year specifically, June 21st will be Father's Day. So especially for San Francisco, we are not going to have our events on June 21st.
0: What can one expect at the Fête de la Musique event? What's happening during that particular event?
1: Fête de la Musique is to experience and expect the unexpected. Every genre is welcome. You can find rock, classical music, electronic, folk, reggae, world music, everything from amateur musicians to professionals. Everyone is playing and playing together. I lived in Montpellier and I was dancing. I was tap dancing and there were other groups playing other music, and so we were just playing together. And I remember a few years later, I was living in Aix-en-Provence and I was following an orchestra and we met with another band that was playing something very different. And they tried to communicate through music. And that's something that for me is the spirit of this event, is that you just try to play together.
0: Yeah, it's like a jam session, huh?
1: Yes. Live jam session in the street. Yeah, that's basically sharing the music.
0: Do you know how many countries celebrate the Fête de la Musique? The entire world? Or is it celebrated not just on a Francophone country, but many English-speaking countries as well?
1: Yes. So right now, Fête de la Musique is celebrated in over 120 countries, more than 700 cities in the world. From Berlin to Buenos Aires to Beirut, Tokyo, New York. It is one of the most widely celebrated cultural events on the planet. And that's not a small thing for an event that started as a French event.
0: You are executive director for the San Francisco Alliance Française. Do all the Alliance Française throughout the world organize La Fête de la Musique event?
1: I would say that most Alliance Française do, because it's part of our mission to promote French language and Francophone cultures, and music is part of the culture. Plus, the Alliance Française network is present in over 130 countries, so it's a good network to have events that are connected. However, each alliance is different, and some will organize the Fête de la Musique, and some will organize a smaller event, or maybe we'll keep the event for Bastille Day, which is only 3 weeks later. So we may not all be able to organize all the events.
0: The San Francisco Alliance Française here has been celebrating the cultural event years after years. What are you offering this year?
1: So this year we have a big event. We chose a very special theme, which is La Vie en Rose, the Edith Piaf song. Mm-hmm. We are inviting everyone to see life through rose-colored glasses for one night. And it is meant literally. Come dress in pink or sparkling. Just be festive for one night.
0: even the men, eh? The men, including
1: yes.
0: The men? Okay.
1: Yes, even the men. Like, we just want to have a great night. We all need great news right now. So this year's lineup is a really wonderful mix of genres and cultures that reflects both the French spirit and the vibrant Bay Area community. Mm-hmm. We will be opening the evening with Jesse Sabi live band, with sounds of West Africa, with traditional instruments like the djembe and balafon. Mm-hmm. Jesse has performed everywhere from stadiums in Ivory Coast to the Kennedy Center in Washington, D.C. Then we have Violetta Vieux, who will take us on a journey through the golden age of French music with romantic sounds of the 70s and 80s. And then we have Children of Lucy, who will bring an incredible Afro-Asian Latin rock jazz energy. Like, it's a big mix. And they are fusing cumbia, Afrobeat, jazz, and rock. Hmm. And this group is led by a former member of the San Francisco Symphony. Then we have Amy Obensky, who brings something more intimate and cinematic. She has recorded in France with her French ensemble, and her music was even featured on Grey's Anatomy.
0: Mm-hmm.
1: The following one is La Gauloise All-Star. It's an 8-piece ensemble who performs French pop and rock from the 60s to the 90s. Think of the nostalgia of Téléphone, Jacques Dutronc, France Gall, Jean-Jacques Goldman, Claude François. And it's a revival. They are recreating this ensemble this year. We are really happy to have them. And then we'll have Ed Vares, who is a San Francisco artist blending Latin pop, psychedelic cumbia, and tropical rhythm. Rue 66, a fantastic local yo-yo band, who is bringing everyone to the dance floor with 60s French pop. And we are closing the evening with the French-American quartet playing Hot Club style jazz in the tradition of Django Reinhardt. But all the celebrations are not ending with June 5th, which is our event that I was just describing.
0: Mm-hmm.
1: The next event, closer to the actual day of Fête de la Musique, is on June 18th. It's a rooftop radio at SF MoMA, co-presented by Villa Albertine and SF MoMA.
0: Yeah.
1: They are celebrating the exhibition Matisse Femme au Chapeau through French pop, electropop music, art and culture. They have three DJs during the night, Crystal Mess, Greg Seron, and Joachim Garraud. So it will be at the SF MoMA on June 18th. And then on June 19th, we are ending the celebration with DJ Joachim Garraud coming to our Café Rencontre, and he will be presenting his new book, I Love My DJ Life.
0: This is happening over at the Alliance Française of San Francisco. Can you give us the address where it's happening, some of these events?
1: Yes, the June 5th and June 19th events are happening at the Alliance Française San Francisco, 1345 Bush Street. We are in Lower Knob Hill. And the June 18th event is happening at SF MoMA. So if you're coming to the Alliance Française, you will have French experience. So
0: yes.
1: If you're coming to the Fête de la Musique on the evening, you will have French food and wine. And if you're coming for the Café Rencontre, we will have croissant and café.
0: Great to have local artists perform and show their talent and to be known around the Bay Area.
1: Well, I hope I will see you all on June 5th wearing something pink or sparkly and ready to come with your best joie de vivre and let the music make you see La Vie en Rose.
0: Very well. Thank you, Noémie. Thank you very much for coming up with us. Africa Mix, KRW San Francisco. I was speaking with Noemi Ruel, the executive director of Alliance Française of San Francisco, a cultural and educational center to promote Francophone culture, and talking about the World Music Day, Fête de la Musique, coming soon.

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0: Welcome to the second hour of Africa Mix of the weekend music session lineup on KAW, local public media, San Francisco Bay Area. I'm Emmanuel Nadeau, traveling in the diaspora, Haiti, with legendary singer and band leader Sweet Mickey, with his compass titled 100,000 Volt, followed by Orchestra Aragon in Cuba, with El Charlatan, and in Puerto Rico with Ricardo Rey and Bobby Cruz, El Sancero Shingaling. 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

0: 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Thank you very much, Africa Mix.
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1: 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It's 9 o'clock. 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

the scramble to get a flight, I lost my phone. I'm calling you from the hotel phone. I couldn't get a flight back to the States. I realize you're the only number I know by heart. Last time I was here, we were together, remember? I tried to tell you how I felt. And you stopped me. And you said, don't ruin it. 'Cause this is better than I could have ever imagined. I hope you're okay staying inside. I hope you're not lonely. I'll call again, maybe you'll answer.

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on 91.7 Tangential Radio, Saturday nights at 9 to midnight. Ooh, lots to catch up on to recap what we just heard, although you can always outdo me by going to the playlist because the songs are listed pretty much in real time by Harry the Playlist Guy. Thank you, Harry. That's at tangents.com. The show is Tangents. The website, tangents.com. Left-hand column, click on the Tangents playlist. And lots of links to learn a lot more about the music you've been listening to. That was A Fileta, which has been kind of expanding the polyphonic traditional sounds of Corsica for a very long time. The group was formed in 76. 76 trombones. Let me see if I'm right. No, I'm wrong. Darn it. 78, since 1978. Still, you know, pretty long time. And there you go. I mean, and in this case, playing with the Sardinian trumpeter Paolo Frizu and on bandoneon Daniel Di Bonaventura. And this is a spellbinding recording. Danse, memore, danse. Before that, we heard from the... Oh, no. Harry, I just eliminated the playlist by accident. So let me see if I can generate it very quickly. Because I can't remember. Okay, so we heard a Buzz Ayaz featuring Antonis Antoniou, who was part of an early Tangents Greece music tour. Tours I used to produce in Greece for Tangents listeners and for Greek locals. And he flew in from Cyprus. His latest one is called Buzz Ayaz, and we heard Alou from Buzz Ayaz, featuring Antonis Antoniou. We began way back at the 9 o'clock hour. Shane Kuti in Egypt 80. We heard Rise from Africa with Fury, and from Africa with Fury : Rise, produced by the one and only Brian Eno. And then we went to Brazil for Bichica 70. For the Copan Connection, Bichica 70 meets Victor Rice and Machado Dub. We heard No

Separation from Russell Gunn off of his Ethnomusicology Volume 3. Robert Glasper in there as well, Better Than I Imagined. And also Geronimo, that was the Spanish one. Disponible en CD, which translated to the English, Available on CD, I swear to God, that's the name of the album. At least that's what it says. And the tune was Fenómenos de Corazón, Phenomena of the Heart. And Buzz Ayaz and Afeleta featuring Paulo Frizu and Danielle Di Bonaventura, all here at 20 minutes in front of 10 o'clock. We will have a double mystery contest at 10 o'clock, an appetizer, a main entree. So two chances to win tickets to a concert of your choice. And now, let's go to the universe of tangential flamenco.

Yeah, that is the Oudist from Amsterdam, at least since 2007. He was born in Turkey. Mehmet Polat, the Mehmet Polat Quartet, Mehmet on the Oud. That is the title track, Roots in Motion, Roots in Motion from a 2025 release. Prior to that, the Spanish flamenco guitarist, Gerardo Nunez, teaming up with the Swedish guitarist Ulf Wakenius with Chano Dominguez and the Ramon Valle Trio. Ramon Valle is Cuban, and this is Jazzpania Live on the ACT label. And looking at the liner notes, the founder of the label says something that really resonates, I think, with all of us. Because if you listen to Tangents, this will resonate with you. It says, quote, "Music for people with open ears and open minds." Perfectly said from the founder of ACT, of ACT Records, Siggy Losch. And it is almost 10 o'clock, 9:59:25. This is KALW, San Francisco Bay Area. I'm Dory Stein here Saturday nights, 9 to midnight. Glad you're along, especially right now for the mystery contests. Yes, two of them, an appetizer and a main course. The appetizer prize will be tickets to any concert at the Freight in Berkeley that you want to go to. When we get to the main dish, it'll be any concert you want to go to in the Bay Area, if I can pull it off. So there you go. We'll start with the appetizer, and it's an email contest, and that is tangentsradio@gmail.com. 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Put in the subject field the word appetizer. We're going with appetizer. Okay. And in the body of the email, your name, if you don't mind, your phone number. And I'm going to get my phone for this one because I want to time it. I'm only going to give you 2 minutes for the answer, and you'll understand why in a moment. So let me get my alarm prepared, just as you should be prepared to send the email. Just, start filling it out now, tangentsradio@gmail.com. Actually, not the alarm, I'll do stopwatch. Okay, so I did something that I guess we've all done annually, I hope. Go to your primary care physician. So I used to be in Kaiser years ago, and I go there for a physical every year, and they would never touch me. I don't know why they call it a physical if you never touch me. I never understood that. And I like, at Kaiser, you can go to different doctors and, fire one, pick another one, fire that one, pick another one. I went through three doctors. None of them did the physical the way I thought they should. Anyway, I left Kaiser. Now I have a primary care physician who does our physical. Is it the old-fashioned way? I mean, it should be the normal way. Anyhow, during the physical, my doctor pauses and looks at me and says, "Dory, you have beautiful blank. You need to tell me what the blank is. Dory, you have beautiful blank." Tangentsradio@gmail.com. And thankfully, nothing online will help you. So when it's at the 2 minute mark, I will cut off emails. Oh, I need to play a song for 2 minutes. I don't think you want me to sing. I mean, what should I do for 2 minutes? Oh, gosh. Well, okay, let me find a 2 minute song. That would probably be a good idea. I can do that. I can find a 2 minute song. Let's see. Well, so far I can't find a 2 minute song.
I'm going to find a two-minute song. I am determined to find now about a minute 30. How about a minute 42 song? And you can hear my phone going crazy with the emails coming in. So when this song is over, the contest is over on Tangential Radio. Ay, come on, man. Don't do that. Oh, yeah. Lots of emails coming in, man. My doctor said, you've got beautiful what? Ay, come on, stop. I think I'm going crazy. Isn't that crazy? These are all emails coming in. It's great. Okay, I'm going to try one more time to play this because I know how to do this. Here we go.

Stop, stop, stop, stop, stop. Okay. So I'm turning my phone off now. Now I can turn you off. I'm turning my phone off. Ready? Get set. Okay. Cerrada la boca. Ooh, I bet we have a lot of answers to this question. But first, I should tell you that was Tritha. She goes by Tritha, but it's a Tritha Sinha. That was the vocalist on that track. All right, so going to the tiny screen I'm looking at right now, and we have so many answers. So many answers. Heidi Jane starts off with, "Dory, you've got beautiful eyes." You know, I forgot to mention one hint. I don't know if it would have been even a meaningful hint, but I said that my doctor said, "Dory, you've got beautiful blank." And I should have mentioned, no one has ever said that to me ever in my life. So eyes, I would hope someone maybe one day in the past said that to me, but maybe not. Maybe I don't have beautiful eyes. They're hazel, that's something. But Heidi Jane, the answer is not eyes. Tim Isom says, skin. No, I don't have a beautiful skin. Trina Pondor says, skin. Virginia Browning checks in with hands. If you ever looked at my hands, you would never say hands. Maureen, I mean, they're good hands once upon a time, like, you know, to play shortstop, you know, grip the ball and stuff, but they're not good looking. And Maureen Russell, you've got beautiful bone structure. No one has ever said that ever to me, Maureen, ever. And then we've got, let's see here, A. Fetter says, "Dora, you have beautiful legs." Well, I'll tell you, you're not correct, A. Fetter, but I will tell you that, again, I'm going to go to softball. For my first team, the Pink Flamingos, on the radio station WQBK FM in Albany, New York, the second to last freeform progressive rock commercial station in the country, late 70s, and you know, it was around from mid 70s into the very early 80s. And I was called Legs. No one said I had nice legs, but they called me Legs because I was a very daring and fast bass runner. That's just telling you the facts. Richard Bradis goes with beautiful skin. No. Avram Mednick. How do you do it, Avram? He's got more mystery wins in the last, I would say, 5, even maybe 10 years than anyone else, and he's done it again. Beautiful feet. Yeah, he said, "I have beautiful feet." I never knew that. I would never look at my feet and say that, but he did. And Avram is the mystery winner. Michael Acker, kneecaps. Oh, my goodness. Oh, my goodness. And so many more guesses. So many more. Oh, I like Michael Gables. You've got beautiful arteries. Oh, my God. Okay, I got to give you one blood vessel story. I am probably making a lot of people uncomfortable right now. So I had a CT scan on Tuesday, and the guy puts the IV in my left arm. He said, "What arm you want?" I said, "My left." Puts it in there. I go through the CT scan. You know, you hear the voice, "Breathe in, breathe out, breathe in, breathe out." Okay, so I get all that done, come out, and he goes, "It didn't work. Contrast didn't go in. Are you in pain? You should be in pain because something's not working." I said, "I'm feeling pretty uncomfortable, but I could deal with it." And then he looked at my arm and said, "Oh, your blood vessel bust. We broke your blood vessel. So when you go home, ice it, and you know, if it's a bad bruise, maybe you need to go to urgent care." It turned out my arm was 2 to 3 times the size of my other arm for about 3, 4 days. Anyway, he put it on my right arm and everything was okay. So that's my blood vessel story for the night.
So congratulations to Avram. And now let's get to the real mystery contest, your chance to win tickets to any concert you want to go to. If it's a benefit, that won't work. If it's a mega-priced show or a likely sellout, unlikely. Again, tangentsradio@gmail.com. If you participated in the appetizer, now it's time for you to be able to, and you have full permission to participate in this. And in the subject, let's not put mystery, let's just do something different. Main dish. The main dish is the subject. And include your name, if you don't mind, your phone number, and one guess only, and no looking up the answer, no utilizing Uncle Shazam or AI or any other way for you to figure out the answer, except for what's between your ears on the honor system. So thank you for cooperating. On this song, I'm looking for the female vocalist who comes in, I think she comes in like 4 minutes and 28 seconds into the song, so you gotta wait. So if you guess before that, unless you know the song, that would be pretty crazy. So I think it's like 4 minutes and 28 seconds in, that's when her voice comes in. You've gotta identify the female singer. Are you ready? Get set, rock and roll.

0: All right, pens and pencils down. And who came in at the 4 minute, 28 second mark? And Elaine, can you take my phone and put it away somewhere so it doesn't make noise?
1: Silence it.
0: Okay, you could silence it. All right, let's go and check out the answers. So we're looking for main dishes now. Okay, this is kind of cool. Harriet and Sasha say Miriam Makeba. No, but thank you for participating. No, no, take it away. Like I'm hearing it. Just
1: silence.
0: Or close it off, whatever. Maureen, main dish. Maureen Parton, tangential Greek alumnus. And she says Angelique Kidjo. So you guys are beginning to think it's an African artist. That's interesting. And Cesaria Evora is the next guest, African, from Cabo Verde. From Susan Bergman, the tangential dolphin. Jane Steinberg goes with Miriam Makeba. Wow, you guys are all going African. Timothy Vaslett, Angelique Kidjo. Wow, interesting. Agamemnon Andrianos, Haidori, fun guessing tonight on the dual mystery sections. Female vocalist is Asa. Do I know who Asa is? Elaine, do you know who Asa is? ASA? You're teaching me Agamemnon, which is a good thing. Okay, Gerard Garabut for the main dish, Miriam Makeba. Wow, interesting. And Dean, Susan the Dolphin's husband, guesses Patti Smith. Wow, not correct. Trina Pundors, who won last week and is going for back-to-back. And she's done it! Trina, you've done it! You've done it! My God, that's great. The answer? Would you believe the answer? Is the one, the only, not only a singer, but an actress. Her name is Grace Jones.

0: And that is from the new album from Flea, actually his debut solo album called Honora. And we heard the track Traffic Lights featuring Tom York, the singer and songwriter from Radiohead on the vocal. And before that, we heard the Abibio Sound Machine in Prodigal Son, featuring Eno Williams on the vocal. Grace Jones, Walking in the Rain. And also Grace Jones featured on the track Tolon Willie. Also Vernon Reed on guitar on that track. The mystery was, who was the vocalist that came in at the 4 minute 28 second mark? It was Grace Jones. The album from Salif Keita called Papa. And congratulations to, I forget who won already. Who won? I know Avram won You Got Beautiful Feet, Dory. And I forget who won. Shame. Oh, Trina won. Back to back. She won last week. Trina is an ascending star. No doubt about it. 22 in front of 11 o'clock here on 91.7 and KALW.org.
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And that is a wonderful lineup by Errol Andersen, the Norwegian bassist, with the late Ralph Towner on guitar. And also there, besides Ralph, Nana Vasconcelos. Not only on percussion, but just the way he mutters, the way he has vocalese unlike anyone. He's up in the heavens now. And the people in heaven are oh man, I mean, having Nano Vasconcelos as your mate in heaven is pretty darn good, because he just makes anything better, anything and everything better. Nano Vasconcelos, Brazilian percussionist, multi-instrumentalist, and just could make any piece of percussion sing. We miss you, Nana. And Audun Clive on the snare drum. This is an older album called If You Look Far Enough on ECM. Came out 1993. And we've got 3 minutes in front of 11 o'clock. We also heard from Kehan Kalhor and the late Tumani Djibate from their 2003 collaboration, The Sky Is the Same Color Everywhere. And that was the title track. And unless I misplayed it, Harry disagrees with me, but we'll find out. And Haris Alexiou, the Greek singer, did Ta Pedila, which is in English with sandals. And that's from her album With Blessings, Di Efchon, from Haris Alexiou. And I'm going to go a little bit over 11 o'clock, then we'll get to Gaza Corner. I want to play a classic, go off on a tangent here. And a big thanks to Grant Ricketts for notifying me that a band that, if you were listening to FM radio in the late 60s, early 70s, you definitely heard this song quite a bit. It's from the Blues Project. And the Blues Project is still happening. The Blues Project, which back in the day, Steve Katz and Danny Kalb, Al Cooper, Andy Kohlberg, Tommy Flanders, and Roy Blumenfeld, and it's Roy, 82 years young, on the drums at Yoshi's on August the 11th. That's this coming Tuesday. And they're touring behind an album. Their latest one is Live 2025. So that'll be at Yoshi's at Jack London Square, the Blues Project. And the tune, I think, that's most associated, it was a FM hit, and I haven't heard it in decades, and we'll hear it right now. The Blues Project coming Tuesday night at Yoshi's at Jack London Square, and this is Flute Thing.

And there goes the Blues Project. The Blues Project coming to Yoshi's at Jack London Square. And that is going to be happening Tuesday, August 11th, 8 p.m. And Roy Blumenfeld, still at the drums, 82 years young. The Blues Project, this coming Tuesday night. That one from 1966, written by Al Cooper. And Flute Thing from the album Projections. And it is time for Gaza Corner. We do it every Saturday night at 11 o'clock.

Well, I thought I'd get a head start on Gaza Corner, so I started to do a few hours of research on Thursday. And then Donald Trump got in the way and caused me to reconsider the topic for tonight. And I should remind you that the views of on Gaza Corner are my views and do not necessarily reflect the views and opinions of KALW Public Media. So I saw this headline on Thursday, which completely changed my path. And the headline was, Trump announces, quote-unquote, historic Gaza deal. There were many headlines about it. This one was from Haaretz, the Israeli newspaper, July 31st. The deal is meant to provide an outline for Hamas's disarmament as Israel withdraws from Gaza, and also outlines the transfer of governing authority in western Gaza, which is the part that the IDF, the Israeli Defense Force, does not control, and transfer the governing authority from Hamas to a technocratic committee. It shouldn't be a surprise to anybody that Trump makes this historic announcement for a deal that has yet to be signed by anybody and may never be signed. It may never be implemented. In that sense, it's more aspirational than actual, although it could come to pass. Now, Trump has an awful track record, to say the least. On July 10th, NBC posted this headline, 32 times Trump suggested the war in Iran was almost over. That was the headline. Now it's reasonable to think that it's closer to being a forever war. In October 2025, after all the Israeli hostages had been released, Trump announced a ceasefire in Gaza, in name only. Since then, over 1,200 Palestinians in Gaza have been killed by the IDF. The IDF continues to bomb Gaza practically every day and kill Palestinians in Gaza every single day. Trump has also announced ceasefires in Lebanon that Israel has not honored. So here we are with a so-called historic agreement with no signatures. And according to Haaretz, an Israeli political source, unnamed, hinted Israel was not prepared to implement its part of the deal. So again, the initial news broke on Thursday, July 30th, when the Board of Peace, that's the body established by Trump to eventually administer Gaza, along with mediators and Hamas, this agreement was announced. And then yesterday, July 31st, the Board of Peace released its 15-point draft peace plan. And it's linked at the Gaza Corner section of the playlist, along with other articles. Just go to the playlist at tangents.com, left-hand column, and then scroll down the playlist. And Harry has posted the content that my research is based on. Now, under this 15-point draft peace plan, Israel would have to first fulfill commitments that it never fulfilled, despite being obligated to, under the first phase of the agreement, which was signed in October 2025, at the start of the so-called ceasefire. Most notably, Israel was supposed to stop its military operations in the Gaza Strip, yet the genocide is ongoing. According to the Saudi business outlet Asharq,
Israel would have to also allow the entry of 4,200 aid trucks per week. Actually, it was 600 before October 7th, but okay, 4,200. Remove restrictions on fuel and cooking gas shipments. Gradually, fully open the Rafah crossing in coordination with Egypt. And begin the reconstruction of Gaza's water, sewage, and hospital infrastructure. All of that was supposed to have been done starting in October 2025, and none of it was done. Israel will also have to withdraw back to the original yellow line outlined in Trump's 20-point Gaza plan as a condition for Hamas to begin the phased disarmament process. This would leave Israel in control of about 53% of the Gaza Strip, compared with about 64% today, and Netanyahu recently said he wanted it to expand to 70%. Under extreme pressure from mediators from Turkey, the UAE, Qatar, and Egypt, Hamas reportedly agreed to the deal's framework, although Haaretz reported that an official source, again unnamed, in the Board of Peace said, contrary to earlier plans, there is no longer expected to be a formal signing ceremony of this historic agreement. So the person who is on the Board of Peace, again anonymous, said that representatives of Hamas, the board, and the mediators are no longer expected to have a formal signing ceremony because, quote, Hamas has already officially accepted its terms, unquote. I don't get it. Why not have both parties sign it? If it makes sense to you, email me and tell me why they're having a proposed agreement with no one signing it. And then there's this. Haaretz reports Israel was never expected to be an official signatory to the agreement. So they have this agreement. Israel was never expected to sign the agreement. I really don't understand what's going on. There are various sticking points, but one above all. The deal hinges on Israel agreeing to withdraw its forces from Gaza. Under the deal, a date for that is expected to be determined in the next 2 weeks, pending the approval of the Israeli cabinet, which is iffy at best. Unless Netanyahu's strategy is to agree to the terms of the deal and then do what he actually, I think, does best, besides killing. He's very good at delaying, obstructing, obfuscating, creating obstacles to implementation. There's another possibility also. Maybe he would agree to it to placate Trump and move troops around in Gaza, but not actually withdraw. And maybe, Trump would be kind of okay with that. Keep in mind, Netanyahu faces an election October 27th. A May poll found that 82% of Jewish Israeli respondents supported the forcible expulsion of Palestinians from their homes in Gaza. And this very same poll found that 56% of those surveyed supported the expulsion of Palestinian citizens of Israel from their homes. A June poll found that 64% of respondents believed that there were no innocents among the Palestinians in Gaza. Dehumanization is alive and well in Israel. And many Israeli politicians are champing at the bit to erect illegal settlements in Gaza.
In other words, it could be political suicide for Netanyahu to have the IDF withdraw from Gaza. Also, Netanyahu's ultra-Jewish, supremacist, racist coalition is 1,000% against a withdrawal from Gaza. The coalition partners in particular, Itamar Ben-Gvir and Bezalel Smotrich, are determined to do everything possible to erase Palestinians from all of historic Palestine, as they right now are spearheading the ethnic erasure in the West Bank and want the ongoing genocide to force all Palestinians who survive to be relocated out of Gaza. But Netanyahu is caught between a rock and a hard place because he can't afford to rupture his relationship with Trump. Netanyahu needs Trump's political support, his endorsement, not to mention for Trump to press for Netanyahu's pardon. Because keep in mind, if Netanyahu loses the election, he could wind up in prison, not for committing genocide, although he is a war criminal and indicted by the International Criminal Court. But he could wind up in jail if he loses the election for various corruption charges. And perhaps the biggest obstacle to the peace plan is that the Israelis and Hamas have fundamentally different interpretations of disarmament, which is not spelled out at this point in the agreement. Hamas and the other Palestinian factions agreed to gradually give up their weapons in exchange for a phased Israeli withdrawal. Ghazi Hamad, a member of the Hamas negotiating team, told Al Jazeera, quote, "We will not take any action regarding disarmament prior to Israel's withdrawal from the Strip." However, statements issued over the last couple of days by an anonymous Israeli political source suggest Israel will refuse to withdraw until Hamas has undergone a genuine, that's the word he used, a genuine disarmament and Gaza has been fully demilitarized. One unfortunate consequence of this tenuous deal is that the Palestinian Authority and the Palestine Liberation Organization were excluded from the process, so Gaza and the West Bank will remain politically severed if this deal is implemented, and Israel has always wanted to keep them apart, and this would achieve that. Gaza Corner is every Saturday night around 11 o'clock. I'm Dori Stein. It also airs every other Tuesday on Morning Edition and All Things Considered, 7:44 in the morning and 2:44 in the afternoon. And this is the Palestinian group Karloma on 91.7 and KALW.org.

Now that you've heard, at least to my ears, to my eyes, the finest Hindustani slide guitarist on planet Earth, make a point of seeing him perform in concert, Debashish Bhattacharya, on September the 8th. September 8th is a Tuesday. Debashish with a longtime friend, first time performing, I think, at least first time performing at the Freight together for sure. They'll be at the Freight in Berkeley. George Brooks with Debashish Bhattacharya, with Iman Hashimi, Rohan Krishnamurthy, and Sir Yabdipta Bhattacharya, his son, performing as well with them. Wow. I'll be there. I think it's a good candidate for a pre-concert dinner. September the 8th. Not that far away either. I know for sure. I mean, I plan on being there. Wow, I love Debashish. That is from an album entitled 3: Calcutta Slide Guitar and Nataraj, Debashish Bhattacharya. We began with the Palestinian group following Gaza Corner, Karloma. The album Karloma as well, and Zar was the track. Ancient Future, new music featuring Matthew Montfort and also George Brooks and Kai Eckhart. And the track was called Punjabi Jinzaki, and that's from the album Purple Spirits. Purple Spirits is new from Ancient Future. And then we went to Toronto for the Ritesh Das and the Toronto Tabla Ensemble. Geometry. We heard part one of Geometry from the album Weaving, and then Debashish Bhattacharya. Okay, I want to play this tune. We're going to have to fade it at the very end, but get most of it in. I think you'll recognize it pretty quickly as a cover of a classic from John Scofield on 91.7. This is Tangents, every Saturday night on 91.7 and KALW.org.

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1: And thank you, Kevin. I'm Dory Stein. Thanks for being on this journey tonight. It's been a lot of fun. This is KALW, San Francisco Bay Area. We heard most of Old Man, Neil Young's classic, from John Scofield, the album Uncle John's Band. And have yourself a good Sunday. Good night.
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10: 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Like I said, this is DJ Lockdown, and my theme for today is redemption and forgiveness. I want to sit back and give you an hour of enjoyable music from the oldie but goodies and old school funk, because that was my era, because I grew up in the lowrider scene back when I was out there. You know, I used to have a lot of fun lowriding out there in the cars. We used to always go cruising and jamming, you know. I had a lot of fun with my uncle. Me and him did everything together. You know, you couldn't separate us. And even our girls would get mad because we would ditch them and we'll go have fun, you know. That was a good time right there, you know. But, you know, one day that came to an end when he was killed by a drunk driver, you know, and that broke my heart right there. And it was a hard time for me and the family. So always tell me, you know, if I should die, I want you to play that song at my funeral. His favorite song was The Prayer by Joe Bathan. You know, and at his funeral, I did just that. And I played his song just like he wanted me to. That was a hard day right there. I had my family and the homies. We all comforted each other, but, you know, it wasn't enough. I went out there and, you know, I just started partying, having fun, you know, but there was something missing. And, you know, it was my deal, you know, because we were always together. You couldn't separate us, like I said, but, you know, it was hard right there. And, you know, I just kept doing what I was doing, having fun, partying, and I ended up going to jail and getting busted. I missed the birth of my first child. That was sad for me, you know. I did what I did, and everything was a trip, man. But when I got out, I had my family there. You know, they were pulling me on one side, and I had the homies on the other side, and they were pulling me over here, and I just went back to my old ways, going back, having fun, partying, you know what I mean? And, man, hey, and the two people that I respected the most, hey, my mother and my grandmother, they used to always tell me, hey, mijo, you know, we raised you to be a better man than this. You know, I didn't know how powerful those words were really meant to be for me until, you know, like 25 years later, I was in Pelican Bay SHU, and they came and notified me that my mother and then my grandmother had passed away, you know, 1 month from each other. That was a devastating time for me. You know, I was in a dark, dark place. You know, I didn't think things could have got any worse, you know, any sadder for me, but it did, you know. And from July to December, I lost five matriarchs of my family, my aunt, my mom, my grandmother, my grandfather, and my father. They all passed away. And, you know, I was in the SHU by myself. You know, that was a really, really hard time for me. You know, I just kept remembering the words that my grandmother and my mother said. You know, we raised you to be a better man than this. And I always just, you know, it took me a long time to realize, hey, that I am a better man. And now I have a woman right here that's taking my mother and my grandmother's place. And that's my beautiful wife, Yvette. You know, she's holding me down and she's been there for a long time for me. You know, and she's always giving me advice. She's always telling me, you know, I got to do this to help myself. And she's right. Listening to music, that's what brings me out, because of the memories that they give me and the happy times that I hear that each song, that I hear. You know, for the next hour, I'm going to tell you stories about what this music means to me, you know, and it takes me out of this dark place, this sad place, and brings me to happy memories, you know, and that's what I like. And, you know, I have my beautiful wife helping me out, and the kids and the family, they're all supportive of me. I am that man that my mother and grandmother told me. I just didn't know how to find him. And now I'm learning how to find it. He's inside of me, and I'm going to find him, and I'm going to make my family proud. And I'm going to do what I need to do so I can make it back out there and spend the rest of my time with them. Because I owe them that, because I've hurt them and I love them. I want the forgiveness that my theme is saying, and I'm going to redeem myself because I know it's in me. My first song, I want to dedicate to my Theo Woody, rest in peace, and it's going to be The Prayer by Joe Bathon. 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Thank you.

prayer for everyone out there. Being that we live in such a troubled world, it's a wonder that any of us gets a chance to pray. So I'd like to dedicate this prayer to all the sinners all over the world. And that means everybody. And it goes something like this.

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Thanks again for listening to us on KALW 91.7 FM, or you can find us on YouTube. Okay, you just heard One Nation Under a Groove by Funkadelic, What Good Is a Castle by Joe Bethon, and The Prayer by Joe Bethon. Those songs right there go out to my Theo Woody, rest in peace. Damn, you know, those songs right there always remind me of cruising in a nice lowrider all over the neighborhood, especially cruising the beaches where the parties were always live. Now, it may sound like I'm going off my theme, but these stories I'm telling are what made me the man I used to be. And these memories are the reason my theme is forgiveness and redemption. And those memories always remind me of those words my mother and grandmother used to tell me. You know, mijo, we raised you to be a better man. You know, I remember when I was young, about 5 years old, you know, it was a trip because my dad, he couldn't take care of me and my two little brothers. Early in the morning when my grandmother went to work, he came and dropped us off at my grandmother's house. I always remember this because, you know, we were hungry. He couldn't feed us or nothing. So, you know, my grandmother had fruit trees in the house, of apple tree and some lemons and oranges. So I got a rake and I went over there and hit the fruit down so we could have something to eat. You know, about an hour later, the next door neighbor came outside and asked who we were. And we told her our grandmother lives here. So she ended up calling my grandmother, and my grandmother came home from work. And she ended up taking care of us, say, for the next, like, 10 years, you know. She quit her job just so she could take care of us and raise us, you know. And this is the reason why, you know, I want to pay homage to my grandmother, because of how she treated us and took care of us, you know. You know, I remember a few times, say, my grandmother would show me how truly wise she was. And if I would have listened to her, I wouldn't have spent the last 30-plus years in prison. You know, with me, family comes before all else. That's how I was raised. And even when I messed up, my family was always there, especially moms and grandmother. There were a few times when I'm ironing my clothes, getting all bonnerooed up and about to go out and party. And when I'm about to leave, my grandmother would tell me, "Mijo, why don't you stay home tonight? I have a feeling something's gonna happen." You know, me being me, I'd hug my grandmother, kiss her on the forehead, you know, just like tickle her and make her laugh, tell her, "Don't worry, Grandma, you know what I mean? I'll be all right. I'm just gonna go to my girlfriend's house and kick back there. I'm not gonna do nothing." You know, the next thing you know, I'm calling home, letting my mother and my grandmother know I'm in jail. I've always hated those calls. And as I grew older, I've always regretted not listening to my grandmother. But now I have a chance to redeem myself. Forgiveness, I know and believe in my heart, both my grandmother and mother are looking down on me from the sky with forgiveness in their heart. So that right there gives me the strength and drive to achieve my goal in honoring my mother and grandmother. Forgiveness and redemption, that's what I gotta do. Now, no matter how many times I got in trouble, my grandmother was always there for me. You know, I remember this one time when, you know, I was getting out of jail. The family was there about to have a dinner for me when I came home. And I got home and I walked through the front room and everybody's like, be quiet, you know, grandma's, she's in the kitchen. And she's cooking the dinner for me, you know. And when I go in the kitchen, I tap her on the shoulder and she turns around and she's like, "Oh my God, Mio, you're home," you know. And she starts smiling. Hey, and I tripped out because she didn't have no damn teeth, you know. And I started laughing. "What happened to your teeth, Grandma?" You know what I mean? And it was funny. And she just started crying and gave me a hug. And I told her, "Man, what's up, Gummo?" You know, that's how I gave her a nickname like that. And yeah, I just remember that story right there because that was a good, happy time right there. But all right, let me get back into my next song. I know my grandmother ain't going to approve of this one, but you know, this is the music that I listen to, and that this is what defined me. It's Freaky Behavior by the Bar Caves. This is DJ Lockdown. 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

0: in all places while I was in jail. Ain't that a trip? One of my buddies asked me if I wanted to talk to his girlfriend's friend. At first, she really didn't want to talk to me, which made me really want to talk to her. I go, yeah, you know, after time, I wore her butt down. First time I saw her, though, was through pictures. And right then, I knew I had to make her mine. I always reminded her how we first met. She didn't even want to talk to me. And now look at us now, all these years later. We've had a lot of good times, a lot of beautiful times and happy times. And that's because of her. All those years we've been apart, she's always stayed true, loyal, and always showed me how much she really loved me. And that always brought smiles to my face and happiness to my heart. Don't get me wrong, she'll put her foot down and hold me accountable if I'm doing something wrong. She will let me have it though too. It makes sure I'm on the right track. She shows me that she really is there, and she is taking over when my grandmother and mother left off. And that's why I love her, you know. So it took us a long time to get a visit. When I was in Pelican Bay SHU, I didn't want to visit because I didn't want her to spend all that money to drive way up there 15, 17 hours just for a 2-hour visit behind the glass, you know. But when we first had our first visit 25 years later, it was a beautiful day. We got to sit there, I got to hug her, and it was strange because it was like our first date. We were both nervous, but you know, we got through it, and I had a real good day that day. We ate together, and you know, it's been a long time, and I got to hug and kiss her, and that was weird, you know. It's like the first time. It was funny, man. But I remember when she was leaving, though, she gave me a hug, and I felt sad, you know, because she was leaving. And I guess she saw that in my eyes, because she came back, gave me another hug, and that made me smile right there, you know. I always remember that day right there, that first day, you know. And I always felt, though, you know, what would it be like when we first have our first family visit? And, you know, 25 years later, man, we got our first family visit. And actually, it was 30 years, but we finally got our first family visit. And, it was a beautiful time, man, because we get to spend the whole weekend together. We got to cook together. We got to, you know, do everything. We just talked about anything, you know. And I was excited, you know. And when she came to the little house right here on the prison, it's like a little 2-bedroom house, you know. And it makes you feel like you're really on the streets, because of the houses look like little houses. Man, as she came in, and it was like two youngsters having fun, you know. And man, it was beautiful. We got to cook. She had to teach me how to cook some food, because, you know, being in prison all these years, I'm just used to pouring soup, top ramen in a bowl with hot water, and, you know, make beans like that too. But we cooked steaks. She had to cook the steaks up, and, you know, we had some nice meals, pizza, because I love pizza. And but I cooked breakfast, because I know how to make some eggs. So I hooked that up with me and her, you know, and she actually enjoyed that. But it was a beautiful weekend we had, you know. And what was good about it was Christmas weekend last year. You know, Christmas was on a Monday, I think, that year. So we end up spending a couple days. I get to spend with her for Christmas Eve, but she had to leave on Christmas Eve. But it was a beautiful time. But when it was time for her to leave, it was weird, because I really, really got sad, because I got used to her being close to me 24 hours a day, you know. And I really did get sad. And when I talked to her on the phone after the visit, she was telling me the same thing. She felt that way too, you know. You know, I just love them times right there. You know, the sadness I feel every time she leaves from a visit, I never want to feel that again. And the only way I know how to do that is to redeem myself and become the man that my mother and grandmother want me to be. This next set of songs I dedicate to my beautiful wife, Yvette. The first song is Standing Ovation by the Dells. This one goes out to you, baby. This is DJ Lockdown, and you're listening to the Uncuffed Playlist.
1: So right now, ladies and gentlemen, it is star time. And we would like to bring to you the stars of our show, all the way from the Windy City, the fabulous, the insurmountable, the incomparable, the mighty, mighty Dells. Ladies and gentlemen, let's give them a great

Thank you very much, ladies and gentlemen. You know, we're mighty glad to be here today. And although we're the stars of the show, we know that that ain't all there is to it. Because behind every star,

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This is DJ Lockdown, and you just heard a set of music dedicated to my wife. Thank You for Your Love by The Dramatics, Strange Feelings by Billy Stewart, and Give Your Baby a Standing Ovation by The Dells. You know those three songs right there? I feel like I live them with my wife. Like I said before, I've had three strong women in my life, and even though two of them are watching over me from heaven, I'm still learning from their wisdom through their words. What I hate the most, though, is that it took me so long to finally understand what my grandmother and mother were trying to teach me. You can't say I did learn the hard way. You know, I think I've spent 19 years of my life on the streets, and you know, I'm about to be 57. That's a very long time to be away from my family. Redemption to me is stepping up and being the man my mother and grandmother raised me to be. And that is to be out there raising and taking care of my family. And that starts with me putting in all the work, plus a heck of a lot more. I know I came a long way from when I first started my term in 1995. I go, shoot, back then it was still party time. It didn't matter. You know, I was in jail. All these years that I spent, it took a toll on me, especially when I lost my mother and grandmother. You know, redemption for me started slow. Maybe it's because I was still in my partying ways. But right now, I'm focused on my future. My future does look bright, but it's gonna be hard because I have to put in all this work. And I'm dedicated 100% for this. And it's not just for myself. You know, I'm doing this for my family. It's gonna be hard, but I know I could do it. And I got a strong family that's gonna help me. I have to dedicate this to them because they are my strength, you know. My grandmother and my mother started this, but I have to finish this. You know, redemption, it's gonna be hard, but I know I could do it, and I will. I go to board next year. I know what they want me to do, and that's many, many classes. I've did a lot of classes for them, plus I've did extra classes because I'm trying to better myself. I'm trying to be that better man. These classes right here are not for the board. They're for me to help me better myself because I'm trying to just be the best I can be. I want to earn this, even though it's hard. I want to earn it. Plus, I know the board's going to be hard, but I know I could do it because I have a fan base at home called my family. You know, I have to do them also. You know, I have to dedicate myself to this because I think I'm doing it and I'm earning that right. You know, when I get home, I want to earn that right to be called, brother, husband, dad, granddad, you know. I have to earn that right for them. And this is the way that I do that. I know it's hard and everything, but, you know, I'm putting in this work and I'm putting it in much as I can. You know, I want to end this show on a good note, but I want to say this. My redemption is when I get my parole date. And my forgiveness is when I hold my grandkids and my family in my arms at home. You know, I'm going to leave you with this song. Don't Let No One Get You Down by War. This is DJ Lockdown coming to you from Solano State Prison. 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
14: 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This is DJ Represent, and today I'm bringing you an hour of music and stories about my redemption. I hope everything and anything I say or talk about is beneficial, and most of y'all could probably relate to what I'm gonna say. I hope the music and the mood, the topics that I'm going to talk about are from my life experience and choices that I made, consequences that followed, and the people who were most affected by my selfish decisions. I didn't realize I was hurting the very same people I claimed to love. This is a story and timeline of the choices that were made that led to my incarceration. For me to sit down and really think about who I was and why I made the poor decisions. And honestly, when I first arrived to prison, I wasn't ready to change. To keep it a stack, it took time. It took experience. Certain situations to realize it starts with me and it ends with me. And that I couldn't give up in my situation. And so I found myself focused and using this time to rehabilitate myself so I can be a better son to my mother, a better brother to my sisters, and overall an asset to my community, and that I could overcome and earn my freedom. This is my way of redemption. Since I'm gonna be with you guys for about an hour, let me play a little bit of music and introduce myself. My name is Andrew. I'm still learning about myself, my shortcomings, the trauma I've endured, and even the trauma that I caused. And to be honest, I'm still learning to lean on my peers, my family members, and sometimes I struggle to ask for help. My outside support that I need is real. As inmates being incarcerated, we depend on our loved ones to constantly remind ourselves that there is still hope. Even though most days I barely find that mustard seed of courage to not self-destruct, the physical support is something that we all yearn for, not just packages in store. But we have no control whatsoever over that. As they say, absence, as it turns out, is still a kind of presence. And most of us are still dealing with the grief. I'm still learning to live with the version of grief inside prison. My grief is composed and self-sufficient one moment, then reckless, loud, and needed. It is nuanced. It has opinions. It talks back to me. The grief that I speak of is the grief that I deal with every day. From everything from not being there to pick up my little sister at her school to not showing up to my older sister's graduation due to my incarceration. Those are days and those are times that I can't get back, and that's grief that I struggle with. So the grief that I mentioned, it's an emotion that I have that I use as a positive motivator to work towards and get to my redemption, which is getting out and being with my family. So let's get into the music, y'all. I'm gonna play you guys a song by YFN Lucci. It's called Love Me or Hate Me. And the reason why I picked that song is because no matter what you do, there's gonna be people that love you for what you do and hate you for what you do. And you're listening to the Uncuffed Playlist.

My homeboys in Clinton and Rikers Island, all the penitentiaries, Boomy, Amatulu, Geronimo, all the political prisoners.

Hey, what's up, y'all? You're listening to the Uncuffed Playlist. This is DJ Represent, and the songs that I just played for you was Tupac, Hold Your Head, Polo G, Through the Storm, and YFN Lucci, Love Me or Hate Me. And the reason why I picked Polo G, Through the Storm is because in that song he says some things that that I can relate to, that I actually went through going to court and all that stuff. So in one of the lyrics he says, talking to my little sister through a phone call on Securus. Just by me hearing that, it touches me, you know, because I talk to all my family members, especially my little sister, on Securus. Okay, so Redemption, the reason why I want to talk about it is because, like I said, when I first got to High Desert, I was 19 years old. I had barely gotten there. High Desert is in Susanville, California. It's a level 4 high security prison. First got to High Desert, I wasn't ready to change. I was still on my criminal mentalities. So when I got there, I quickly realized that it wasn't what I thought it was gonna be. And prison is not something that I was used to. So I had to get used to it. But what I remember mostly about it was the fact that the people there were a lot of lifers, a lot of LWOPs. So here I am, a 19-year-old. I had just went to trial and they gave me some time. So I'm over here trying to listen to people. I'm hearing people talk. You know, I'm getting information from people. I'm trying to get some good advice. I still remember there was lifers and LWOPs that were giving me good information. And I'm thinking in my head, like these dudes don't even know me. To this day, that still resonates with me, that somebody that doesn't know you, never met you before, can want the best for you, you know, and give you the best of advice for you to learn from their mistakes. So I took that to heart. And I still remember some of the faces that I seen, and you know, the faces of loss, living with grief, and just people that give up on themselves, or people that don't got family, so you know, they lose hope. That's pretty much what I remember that place being, man. It's just real quiet, real, I don't know, it's something to it. Speaking of High Desert, I had this one celly. We hit it off, it was cool. I started watching my celly and seeing the things that he was doing, you know, just, he was just having fun in prison, just, you know, just doing the most. He was getting out anyways in like a month or so, so he wasn't gonna be my celly for long. So the month went by, I would go to yard with him, you know, and mind you, the yard is like a big yard. There's no shade, it's dry, there's no grass, it's dirt everywhere, there's rocks, dirt, bars. Me and my celly would go out there, I'd walk laps with him, you know. He actually became one of my closest friends up there. I think when you're forced to live in those quarters of proximity with somebody, no matter who that person is or what that person does, I think for me, I didn't hesitate to find the good qualities in him, you know. Even though he was locked up or whatever, I always seem to find the good qualities in people, and I give them the benefit of the doubt until they show me otherwise. So a month later, he went home, and then you know, I would still hear him in the back of my head give me his advice, because he had been down for like a couple years right there. And so he gets out, and then I'm talking to him, I'm calling him, you know, I'm keeping up with him, you know, making sure he's on the right track. I'm giving him good advice. He was working and everything. He was doing like this moving business. And one day I called him and his aunt answered, and I started talking to his aunt, and she ended up telling me that he had went somewhere with his friends, and they went to a party or something, and then he did some type of substance and he passed away. So that was the last time I got to talk to my celly. Was actually he was going to work, he was carpooling with like his female coworker. That was the last time I talked to him, man. And the last thing I remember he said to me was, he told me to keep doing what you gotta do to get out of there. It's not over. Remember, every day you wake up, it's another day, it's another fight. You're still in the fight. So just remember that anytime you wake up, you're still in the fight, man. Don't give up, you know? And that right there, it actually hurt me, because I had done time with him. I actually lived with him. And I didn't know him personally, his personal life out there, but I knew him from inside, and I knew the type of person he was and the good qualities that he had. And so when he got out, for him to just to pass away like that was something that I still think of to this day. Like, you could be in a moment where you think you got something good coming, and then next thing you know, like, you end up finding out that that wasn't what was planned for you. So
I sit back and I think about my cellie sometimes, and maybe, I don't know, maybe he is looking over me, but I know that moment and those times that I spent with him, they were touching, and I still use them to this day, you know, because that could be me, you know. I could get out of prison, something could happen, so you never know. I got a little bit more to elaborate on that subject, but let's getting back to the music. So this next song that I'm gonna play is gonna be by NBA Youngboy, and it's called Graffiti. And you're listening to the Uncuffed Playlist on KALW.

Hey, what's up, guys? You're listening to the Uncut Playlist. This is DJ Represent. The song that you just listened to was Metallica, Harvester of Sorrow, Bob Marley, Redemption Song, and let's not forget the NBA Youngboy Graffiti. Well, that first song, when it first came out, I remember I was in the streets and I had gotten locked up in the halls, and this song came out, and I used to listen to it with my brother. It was just one of those songs that we would always listen to because it talks a lot about like being connected with certain people and distancing yourself from fake people and just being around real people. So I felt like that was just a song that we both connected on. I can say that at this time about this song was it did play a factor into like my actions and the people I hung around with. Okay, so this song Graffiti by NBA Youngboy Never Broke Again makes me think about redemption because I was around my brother around that time and he got locked up and then he got out and then I got locked up and then I got out and we started listening to the song. And now that I'm locked up again, he got his own case, but he's gonna get out pretty soon too. I mean, like, even if I'm not out, it just makes me happy that my brother is gonna be out there soon. So I mean, that for me is like, it's good enough, you know. So when I first caught this case, I got locked up. It's like a camp. It's in Banning, California. I was in a module right there, and I was new to all this because it was my first time getting locked up as an adult, you know? A module is like a day room that has bunks. I was 19 years old. I was just thinking about getting out, but the most important thing was that I was in a dorm full of bunks, and I knew that I had to get myself out of there because I needed to be alone to be able to connect with myself. I pretty much ended up doing something that I shouldn't have did, and I ended up going to the hole. But that also helped me out because they put me in a higher security level, which was like a 17, a module, but it was all cells. So it worked out for me. I wanted to be in a cell with somebody else, but I also wanted to be around others that I knew were like, that were kind of older than me, that could kind of guide me, that knew. Because I mean, as a youngster running around, I always hung around with older people and I always got feedback from older people, you know. There was like two or three guards in particular that I guess you could say they just formed like a liking to me because I was a good worker. I mean everything was good except for like when I would get in trouble or like an incident would happen, you know. But it was all business, and I feel like a lot of them, they understood that. And they also understood that as a youngster, like, I wanted to be the main one, like, trying to shine, trying to do the most, trying to make a name for myself, you know? That's when I started to notice that, like, not all cops are desensitized, you know? Some of them might have family members, or some of them might even done stuff when they were younger, but I obviously, like, talked to them and, you know, formed a little bond, formed an understanding, and it did change my outlook on the police or the COs or whatever, because I know that not all of them are desensitized and think of us all as like, you know, as like criminals. Well, I kind of told myself, like, if they're concerned for me and they don't even know me and they take the time to come and talk to me while I'm in the hole, I can only imagine like how my mom feels when somebody calls her like, hey, you're someone to the hole, or when my dad talks to somebody that I'm with in county that's like, hey, you're someone to the hole, you know. So I started to think about like how not only my actions affect me because I'm in prison, but like how they could affect them too, you know? And I started thinking about it like damn. You know, my grandma always used to tell me like, don't run from your problems, you know? Go head first into it and figure it out. So I realized that my problem was that I was setting myself back. I was my own enemy, you know? So, because I wanted to put myself in positions where it was like, I didn't have to do it, it was unnecessary stuff. But I felt like I had to because that's the environment I was in. So now that I got a chance to come to a level 3 where we got all these programs and we got people that actually take the time out of their day to come into the prison and make it happen for us to where we could get these programs and learn, I started to tell myself, man, you know what? I gotta take advantage of this because I don't know when's the next time I might.

0: pops that you love him while he here.
1: For real.
0: Tell your homeboy you love him while he here.
1: For real.
0: One day you're here, next day you gone.
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0: Hey, what's up, guys? You're listening to the Uncuff Playlist. This is DJ Represent. The song you just listened to that I played for you was Karim León, Ahí Estabas Tú, Young Dolph, Why You Here, Meek Mill, These Scars, and Sultans of Swing, Dire Straits. I was living with my grandma at the time, and I was like 14 or 15 years old. My mom, she was staying in San Bernardino, California. She had an apartment. We used to always go to the pool. It had like a gate around it. It was an all right apartment. My little sister, me and her would go visit my mom on the weekends. So we were visiting my mother, and we went to the store. There was like a fair, or there was something going on, rides, and like my mom knew that we wanted to go, and we kept asking her, but she was just like, oh, we can't, you know, like not right now, maybe later. And then we were like, all right, whatever. So we went back home, and then it was like almost like 10, maybe 20 minutes. And then I'm guessing she went to go get some money that she had stashed. And then she came back and she's like, you guys ready? You guys want to go? And then we were just like, what the heck? So, you know, we went. I remember the little teacups and like, I don't know, like the mirrors, like you go into the maze and like the little thing where you got to walk through, and it like, it goes around, so like you have to walk through fast, because if not, it's gonna go upside down. Like, there was a little stand where like you could throw the ball into the cups, and I played it and I won like a little goldfish. And then like my little sister was all happy, and like, you know, we took the goldfish and then we got on, and then we just took it home. I don't remember if the goldfish survived or what, but I remember just like me and my sister being happy, and then me just thinking like dang, like we didn't even think we were gonna go, you know. And then my mom made it happen. My mom was doing, I think, 4-year college for like to be a RN or a LVN. Now I look back at it and I think, like, even though she was living in her apartment with someone else, and she probably didn't have the best means of like money, and she was going to college, and you know, she still had us. And as her being our mom, she probably just wanted to see us smiling and happy. So she just sacrificed, I guess you can say, to make it happen. Speaking of redemption, now it just hits me differently. Like, because I know that sometimes as kids, we don't understand, like, why can't we do it? Why not? You know, like, so now that I look back, I'm like, even though whatever the situation was, she made sure that moment or that memory was a good one, you know. She made sure that whatever it was in her power, that she made it a good one, even though if it wasn't the best, but it was good. I still remember it. It puts a smile on my face. So the way I think of it now is like, now it's my turn to redeem myself and to sacrifice my sacrifice, like, I guess you could say, the pride that I have around other people, or like being in here, for to like just walk away from certain stuff, or like, or just be the bigger person, you know. So I look at it as like she sacrificed being a mother, you know, and like having us, and you know, all the difficult situations. So now that I'm in here, I have to sacrifice and do whatever I have to do to get out, you know, be who it is that she wants me to be, like as far as like being there, being out, and being with the family. My closing song for y'all is Heaven or Hell by Meek Mill. I want to leave you guys with this song because I think in this song, Meek Mill actually talks about like the stuff that he went through when he got busted and he got incarcerated, and all the stuff that they had to do to get him out, as far as like all the dudes that got together to get him out. But he speaks about like how not everybody comes from the same background, and not everybody has the same opportunities to do stuff, you know. Some people gotta struggle and make it out to do what they gotta do. Okay, so this is DJ Represent on KALW 91.7, or you can find us on YouTube. I'm coming at you from Milano State Prison, and you're listening to the Uncuff Playlist.
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5: Thank you for listening to PRX Remix. We love that you're here with us, but frankly, we want to get to know you better. 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
6: In late March of this year, for a week, twice a day, commuters in New York City's Grand Central Station were confronted by 30 life-size horse puppets dancing to live harp music, with even more sound coming from the horse costumes themselves. Anna Altman visited Grand Central Station to speak with the puppet's creator, the artist Nick Cave.
7: Do I have a favorite horse? Yes, I do. It's the rainbow horse.
1: What do you like about it?
7: It's sort of like it's tattooed with this rainbow on it. It becomes its marking. It's like the fairy horse.
1: Do you have a name for it?
7: Rainbow.
8: Pink is my favorite color. So I'm drawn to the soft pinks, but there's a black and white horse that has captured my love already.
9: There's like this gray one here with the dark colors.
10: Well, I only got into art because I was a darker person. No, I'm joking.
1: This past March, the visual artist Nick Cave installed 30 colored horses in Grand Central. They were horse suits made from thousands of pieces of colored raffia, a sort of synthetic straw that's used in arts and crafts. They are the latest in Cave's series of what he calls sound suits, sculptures that can be worn by people. When the person moves, the materials of the suit clack and rustle. Cave had made hundreds of these suits in his Chicago studio.
7: Every morning I listen to Shirley Horn, Here's to Life. I've done it for like 20 years.
11: No complaints and no regrets.
1: Cave's studio is a huge operation. It takes up 3 floors of an old tire factory. He tried on a suit to give a sense of what it sounded like.
7: There are pintails which could be red, black, and pink. There are brown horses, black horses. There's a burgundy, some that are sort of dark green.
1: Cave made his first sound suit in 1992, around the time of the Rodney King riots. He was outraged by the descriptions of King in the press, and he wondered what this person would look like.
7: I was sort of imagining somebody being described as larger than life. Scary, you know, took 10 men to bring him down. So I'm just thinking, well, hell, it sounds like a monster to me.
1: So he started experimenting. He gathered twigs from a local park, hundreds of thousands of twigs, and made them into a human sculpture. It was essentially a monster you could wear. Later, he made other suits. Suits with human hair, with beads, and feathers. Some were made entirely of buttons, and another of shells.
7: There's one that's working with sort of metal toys and spinning tops and noisemakers. When I'm bringing all these objects together, is I'm thinking about the one-man band.
1: The horse suits are something new. They're the first set of sound suits he's made that aren't human shape. But they come from the same idea, a sculpture that can also be worn, and when it moves, comes alive, with noises and new three-dimensional forms.
7: So it looks like just a big pom-pom when I'm holding it up right now, but, you know, it's really has this massive sort of volume to it. You'll be amazed how, you know, you don't think this raffia has a lot of sound, but it's really, really loud. And if imagine, you know, 30 of these horses, you know, galloping together.
1: In the bustle of Grand Central Station, the horse suits end up making more of a gentle whisper than a racket. But then there was the choreography. The horses, he explained, would graze through Vanderbilt Hall, and then they would break out into a gallop. The gallop would turn into a dance, and then the horse would split in two.
7: Once the back end separates, their tops are all day-glow colored, such as like fuchsias and lime greens and bright orange, yellow, reds.
1: Creative Time, a public arts organization, and the MTA's Art for Transit program commissioned Cave to make the horses for Grand Central Centennial and called the project Herd NY. The horses would graze, gallop, and dance for 1,000 people twice a day. The day before the project goes live, Cave is in Vanderbilt Hall with his choreographer William Gill and dozens of Creative Time and MTA staff. It is the first and only dress rehearsal. Nato Thompson, curator at Creative Time, set the scene.
9: You just think of Grand Central, you just think of people coming in and going. And we've done projects here before, but this is a lot more difficult. Yeah. This is 60 dancers from the Alvin Ailey School. These are these horses that are moving and grooving in the space. We have 40 volunteers. I feel like I'm working on Lion King.
1: But the horses are gorgeous. Heaps of colored raffia with embroidered patterns on the horse's face. Everyone who passes stops to stare.
9: You get a little drag queen. You get a little like voodoo from Haiti. You get some African. You get Mardi Gras celebration. That beadwork and the kind of the shimmery shimmery on the head. It feels to me like some sort of exotic Martha Stewart horse.
1: When they talk about the project, Nick, the curators at Creative Time, and the director of the MTA Arts for Transit program all say the same thing. Here's Sandra Bloodworth, the director of MTA Arts for Transit and Urban Design.
2: When the sound suits are static, they're these incredible sculptures, but then when people don them and they become a part of the suit, it is magical and enchanted.
7: Just imagine like leaving work and coming through the station, getting ready to get on your train, and then you all of a sudden you see this herd of horses passing through. I mean, to me, that is just like a magical moment.
1: But the dancers are struggling. They had learned their choreography just the day before, and things are a little hectic. The suits are heavy and really, really hot.
4: I imagine this is how it feels to be maybe a Yeti, a Sasquatch.
12: Like, I don't know how we're gonna be doing all this choreography. If you're the back, you gotta make sure you don't step on the front's pants.
13: Oh, okay. Will I step it on your pants?
12: A little bit.
13: Sorry.
12: I couldn't see.
1: The suits are so unwieldy that Cave and Gill have to demonstrate how to put them on.
7: I'm not going to be here to help you, so you've got to like sort of step into it. And just take your time. Once you're on, jump up in them for a second.
1: The choreography has some structure, but it's mostly improvised. First, the horses circle around and approach the audience. Then the front and back ends separate. The back ends flap and bounce around in bursts of energy and color. As the rehearsal goes on, the dancers become attached to the costumes, and the horses start to take on personality.
4: Well, we were shooting for a very, like, majestic horse, very proud.
14: Would you actually take it off your body? Like, you have a fondness for it. It's my new friend.
1: Hundreds of people showed up for each performance.
7: Help each other in your pants and everything.
1: On the last day, which was Easter Sunday, the children stood in their holiday best along one side of the performance area, and they looked dazzled.
15: I saw

0: Anna Altman's story on Nick Cave was produced by Jenna Weiss-Berman.
1: The New York City subway. It transports 5.38 million people per day. When I think about the system, I wonder why it was built in the first place. And how it was built. It's also being built right now, so how is it being built? In this show, we'll dig deep into the subway by talking to some experts. They are...
2: My name is Peter Derrick. I call myself right now a transit historian.
1: Who wrote a book in 2001.
2: One called Tunneling to the Future.
3: Yeah, Michael Horodniciano. I'm the president of MTA Capital Construction.
4: My name is Bob Lobenstein. I'm a retired general superintendent for New York City Transit. I'm continuing to volunteer for the museum, and I'll do it till my last day.
5: I'm Robert Paswell, distinguished professor of civil engineering at the City College of New York.
1: It started back in 1900 as a way to move people and business away from crowded southern Manhattan.
2: The average block on the Lower East Side had over 2,500 people. A little town in Illinois that has 2,500 people is a city. So each block is a city.
4: People were on top of each other.
2: You had a big problem with major contagious diseases, tuberculosis, cholera, diphtheria.
1: People needed to spread out. But to do that...
2: There needed to be some way that people could get from areas between 5 and 12 miles away from the Manhattan Central Business District to work in less than an hour.
1: And the only way to do that was through some kind of a train.
5: What they do is they allow the city to spread out.
4: To that new farmland called Times Square.
1: And it worked.
6: And did that work?
4: It worked quite well.
1: But these new trains were elevated above the city streets. They were noisy and incredibly overcrowded, making the streets just horrible, really. The idea was to move them underground. But you can't do that with steam-powered trains.
2: There's two problems with steam. One is you get a lot of smoke. The other is you have a danger of fire.
4: Well, everything is fire safety.
1: But then, when it seemed impossible for trains to be underground, there came electricity.
2: Electricity is a new thing. I mean, you know, it's hard to imagine now. They're inventing all sorts of things.
4: Matter of fact, at the same time that Edison was working on the light bulb, both he and his other engineers were working on early locomotive electric power.
2: Because it allowed trains to run underground without dealing with the steam problem.
1: So this breakthrough, combined with overcrowding, motivated people to build the first subway.
2: Right.
1: But I'm also wondering how it was built. How were the physical tunnels and stations built? Well, it turned out that most of the methods were already established. One way to build a subway is through something called cut and cover.
4: All they did was just cut an open trench.
2: A hole in the ground.
4: Put up the steel framework.
5: Cover it with the noisiest planks that will disturb all the neighbors, although they try now to cushion that.
1: And underneath the planks,
4: lay down the track.
2: And then covering it over and then finishing the tunnel.
4: And they had a subway.
1: However,
2: there were lots of problems with the cut and cover methods because in some place just south of 42nd Street on what's now Park Avenue, some of the buildings started collapsing into the site. So they had to learn how to shore up the buildings properly.
1: And also, even though it was only 1900, there still was a complicated network of utilities under the street.
4: They had to move everything from sewer pipes to the early electric mains. Gas was a large problem because every house at the time still had gas lights.
1: When cut and cover got too difficult, workers had to bore deep tunnels into the earth.
2: Right.
1: This involved
5: men with pickaxes, or people drilling holes and putting dynamite in it and blasting out.
4: We had cave-ins, collapses.
2: Dynamiting is not an easy thing to do.
1: And to top it all off, they had to dig tunnels underneath the water.
2: Right.
1: To do this, workers made the tunnels on land, sunk them in the water, and bolted them together underwater.
2: Men who were working in these pressurized compartments would get sucked into the river.
4: We had one instance where one fellow was actually blown through the roof of the tunnel and up through the East River. Because he cut a hole and there was a collapse in the ceiling there.
1: And he survived.
4: He survived. But that must have been an interesting ride right through the oyster bed.
1: To do this hard manual work, he brought workers in from all over the world, like Ireland,
4: Yugoslavia,
1: Caribbean islands,
4: Germany. They had to find work.
7: We really earn our money.
1: They called the men who dug the deep tunnels sandhogs.
7: This is a job that once you start doing it, it's very, very, very hard to get it out of your system.
1: And today, You still have sandhogs.
7: We've been down close to 1,000 foot to eat. We drove tunnels right under the whole of New York.
1: This is
7: Mike Dermody. I'm General Shopshire for Local 147.
1: And also
6: Jimmy Wademan, I'm the safety miner here.
1: New York is building a new subway line right now. It's called the Second Avenue Line. A lot of the methods that these guys use were pioneered back in the early 1900s. However, there have been a few changes. Number one, the technology. It's just gotten better.
7: So things are much faster now.
2: As with the tunnel boring machine, I think there have been major advances in the technology.
1: The tunnel boring machine is this massive drill. It's 22 feet in diameter, and it's 850 feet long.
6: You know, it can drill a 10-foot hole in a minute.
1: And the result of their work is just breathtaking.
4: It's just an amazing job that they do. And when you go down into these tunnels and you see the immense size, because they're actually carving deep, deep, deep, 75 to 100 plus feet under the ground. And they have to carve not only the tunnels where the trains run under, but they have to carve out these caverns where the train stations are going to be.
1: Yeah, and these are really elaborate train stations.
4: Oh, yes.
1: The most amazing thing to me about these tunnels and these caverns is that city life continues to go on above and around them as they're being constructed.
3: And we have to build in front of people's living rooms. Not a great thing to do.
1: And it's working because of the consideration of engineers.
3: But there's no other way of doing it.
1: To give an example, let's just take one segment, the typical segment of the subway.
5: I'll step you through.
1: And step through various things that an engineer has to consider.
5: We know pretty much from existing plans what the buildings on both sides of Second Avenue look like, what their foundations look like. We probably have a good sense of what the rock looks like or how deep the rock is. We think we know where the utilities are, but we don't because they've been moved over the years.
1: But once you think you've got a pretty good lay of the land, then you start digging, and you dig out muck.
5: Where am I going to put the material? You have to keep it flowing.
3: Otherwise, you become what we call a muck bound. That means you cannot work.
1: So there's this constant conveyor belt and truck orchestra to get rid of the muck.
3: They take it away and it's being reutilized as fill.
1: It's fill for what?
3: Parks, golf courses, shopping malls.
5: Then you have to worry about water. Where is the groundwater? So you have to do something with the water all the time. Whether it's membranes, whether it's sheeting.
1: And then you have to consider,
5: if you're digging in soil and you've got buildings next to you, it's possible that the buildings move. So you'd have to shore the buildings up, which means put braces against them in some way or another. It's possible that the buildings move. Or you would have to underpin them, which means put some kind of support under it, whether it's build a new concrete pier or put a jack under a building to rock.
1: And once you've considered at least this, then you can start building. And of course, that comes with its own set of complications. For instance, when you dig a trench,
5: you can't just take out the dirt and expect nothing to happen. So you have to make sure that everything is supported, planks in the ground to support the soil next to it.
1: Now, this is just one imaginary section of the subway. Every section is different. As they say, local conditions apply, and they dictate what you do as an engineer.
5: Should you use concrete or steel? Use combinations? What kinds of shoring should you use? Wood, plastic, whatever. And that's why engineering is so much fun. Every day is different.
1: To learn more about the New York City subway, I highly recommend visiting the New York City Transit Museum. It's in Brooklyn, and it's actually an old subway station they've renovated into a museum. Or you can visit the Metropolitan Transit Authority's website at new.mta.info. I'm Bishop Sand. Thanks for listening.
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0: Moab, Utah is a small town tucked away down in the southeast corner of the state. And when I say small, I mean, you know, small. There are maybe a dozen or so streetlights, no big box stores. The city population hovers around 5,000. And this is Utah, right? It's a pretty conservative state. So it's not exactly the kind of place that first pops into your mind when you think about pioneering LGBTQ pride movements. But in the summer of 1993, Connell O'Donovan and Keith Randall planted a seed.
1: We got 11 of our closest friends. 4 gay guys and a bunch of lesbians and straight allies. And we started off at Woody's, right? You know, carrying like some rainbow flags and like a few signs.
2: Tambourines and drums.
1: Yeah. And, you know, and marched up one side of Main Street, crossed the street, down the other side of Main Street, and back to Woody's.
0: They called it March on Moab. And as far as we know, it was the town's first gay pride parade. They did it again the next summer. Then things were pretty quiet for a while. But in 2011, the pride movement really surfaced in Moab. This time with a new group of organizers, a mission statement, and a full-blown festival. Now in 2013, Moab Pride is heading into its third year. Woody's is still here. But those 11 people back in the early 90s have become nearly 500 marchers in Moab Pride's visibility parade today. Visibility is an important tenet of pride movements. You know, stand up, be seen for who you are and what you believe in. But that's not always easy to do in small towns. Something as straightforward as just being yourself can feel like an act of bravery. This is Audrey Baird talking about her experience.
3: It was a little bit harder just because you don't really know what you should do, if you should come out or if you should just keep it to yourself, because you really don't know how people are going to react because everyone knows everyone.
0: Audrey's mom, Donna Metzler, continues.
4: I think as a mother watching a child come out in high school, it's very difficult, but it really brings you closer to your child and closer to being accepting of all people and then being an advocate for people from every walk of life.
0: Donna is also the city manager for Moab. She thinks a climate of acceptance is community-driven.
4: I think it's important for community leaders to really take leadership positions on issues of tolerance and diversity, and I'm really proud the city of Moab has done that.
0: In fact, the city of Moab issued a proclamation recognizing the Moab Pride Festival as a time for the whole town to celebrate its dignity, its shared humanity. Here's Moab's mayor, known locally as simply Mayor Dave.
5: Hopefully the example that we've set is that, you know, there's room enough in this world for all of us. And, you know, we're all God's people, and let's celebrate that, and let's honor that, and let's enjoy that.
0: So even in these unlikeliest of places, in red state, rural America, folks can still surprise us if we let them. This is community member Daniel Suelo.
6: We were bracing ourselves for a lot of negative reaction, and there was none, absolutely none. And we're like, wow, this is small town Utah, and we can have a pride festival. And it's like there's something changing in our society.
0: And maybe that's where small towns have big roles to play in the coming pride movements. Maybe that's where we have an edge, because it's out here, in these places we grew up, where we can shift the focus from just visibility to kindness and understanding. Local resident Thatcher Vogts.
7: For the most part, the gay and queer culture has been accepted in the metropolises and the large cities in the United States. And now it's really about expanding it to rural communities and individual families and making it more personal and about your neighbor and about the people that you see in the grocery store and at your high school. And I think that to open up eyes and hearts and minds, it needs to happen on a personal level.
8: You know, just because you were raised small town doesn't mean you have to stay small-minded.
1: Yeah, I like that. Good quote.
0: Okay. Utah. I'm Jennifer Jarrett.
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0: Chestnut trees once covered much of the wilderness of America's Appalachian Range, numbering an estimated 4 billion at their height. And those trees, which grew edible nuts that you might know from a famous holiday tune, were at the center of a thriving industry. But an uninvited fungus tagging along on an imported tree landed in the United States in the early 20th century and kicked off a catastrophic blight that would utterly decimate the chestnut population in North America. More than a century later, chestnut blight still lurks in our forests, making it nearly impossible for saplings to live long enough to produce fruit. Some say the species is effectively extinct, but can it be saved? Welcome to Plant People. I'm Jennifer Bernstein, CEO and the William C. Steer Sr., President of the New York Botanical Garden. On today's episode, how the American Chestnut Foundation, led by our guest Michael Gergen, is using clever advances in breeding and plant science to give this majestic icon of American forests a second chance. Michael, welcome. We're so happy to have you.
1: Oh, I'm thrilled to be here. Thank you, Jennifer.
0: And I'm glad that you've had an opportunity to spend some time on our grounds today.
1: Spectacular place.
0: That's great. So, Michael, more than 120 years ago, the American chestnut tree population was nearly wiped out by a fungus. Can you take us back to 1904, when the blight was discovered? How did it all happen?
1: It's really interesting. And of course, this is not necessarily ground zero, but it's where the science started. That's the most exciting thing about being here today at the New York Botanical Garden. In 1904, a forester across the street at the Bronx Zoo discovered a strange canker on a chestnut tree. And he took a sample of that canker and brought it over here to a scientist named Dr. Merle. And he was able to identify the parasite that was infecting the chestnut tree and causing this tremendous damage. And what's really interesting is because of the science that was produced here, we actually tried to stop it. Of course, it wasn't possible because it was such an aggressive parasite, but it gave birth to organizations like the American Chestnut Foundation that are here to try to change the trajectory of this particular species.
0: Yeah, by the time Dr. Merle discovered the fungus and named it as a new species, it was already pretty well established in the forest. And so it was far along. We actually have the herbarium specimen of the original that was used to identify the species. It's one of the important historical artifacts we have in our records.
1: I'm so looking forward to seeing it. It's Cryphonectria parasitica. That was named by a scientist here at the Botanical Garden.
0: That's right. So you're relatively new to the American Chestnut Foundation. I think you started this past August. Is that right?
1: That's right. Yeah.
0: Tell us a little bit just about yourself, your career, and how you're thinking about this next phase at the foundation.
1: So I come to the Chestnut Foundation from a long path in forestry. Grew up in Buffalo, New York, right along Lake Erie, and was obsessed with water quality and realized so much of water quality really begins in the forest. And I was hooked and got involved in trees and really found myself at the Chestnut Foundation because we are embarking on a science called recurrent genomic selection. And RGS, it's not a novel technique. This is how we've been able to do so much in agriculture to be able to produce the kinds of gains that we've seen for our food systems, whether that be corn. Of course, we all know the story of the breeding that occurred thousands and thousands of years ago to get us corn, or even to some of the modern advances we're seeing today. For example, loblolly pine, a really important species in the Southeast United States. We used recurrent genomic selection for that tree species. In addition to being able to fend off diseases better and insects better, we're able to produce a 50% volume gain on the same acreage from those trees. You think about that from a carbon sequestration standpoint, what a wonderful tool that we've got at our disposal to make sure that these are super trees that meet our super problems of tomorrow, and we can start today to make that happen.
0: Can you explain for a lay person, how does RGS work?
1: Yeah, so we're doing it's a little bit more than the traditional RGS program. RGS is best on best breeding, where we're looking at the parents and really doing some analysis of understanding what these parents can contribute to the offspring so that we're getting that next generation to be stronger, better, and more fruitful. And so, you know, this has been used in agriculture. I'm not going to judge it, but this is how we get a chicken in 3 months, right? This is the kind of science that went into the production that we're able to really improve our systems. So in the tree world, what we're doing, particularly with chestnut, is not only are we looking at those parents, but we've got a problem, right? Chickens breed pretty quickly. Trees don't. It takes at least 7 to 10 years for us to get pollen from some of these trees. So what can we do to accelerate that process? Well, in our RGS program, we actually look at the DNA of these trees and try to understand what their resistance is going to be before we do anything with them. And so before we're planting, we understand what their genetics are and we're able to predict their resistance to blight and put them in the ground. And the worst thing is this species is so hard. Like I said, it's 7 to 10 years. We're dealing with chestnut blight that was identified here, but we also have Phytophthora in the south, which is causing us problems with the roots that we've got. This is a species that doesn't self-pollinate and is very difficult to graft. So we can't bring a fruiting branch down to the ground to actually make our life easier. We're bucket trucks. We got to get up there and do the work up in the canopy. It's a very challenging tree, but it's worth every moment.
0: Well, that's a good bridge to why should we focus on the American chestnut? American chestnuts have been described as a keystone species with outsized impact on their ecosystem. So tell us a little bit about just how important the American chestnut was to native wildlife, as well as human communities when it was prevalent.
1: The chestnut is an incredible story because it's really provided food for humans and wildlife. That's kind of rare from a tree species. We don't often find that. And what's really exciting about it too is that it provided that food at a time when it was difficult, right? Fall, we're overwintering. And if you look at our Native American communities in the United States, the Haudenosaunee, formerly known as the Iroquois, the Seneca Nation is very close to where I grew up. They called the tree a cousin. It was that important to them. It was family. It nourished their entire system, that chestnut tree. And in addition to that community, if you look at turkey and bear and deer, all of those species were using chestnut constantly in the fall. Blue jays, and believe it or not, passenger pigeons were relying on chestnut trees too. And so if you look at population declines in wildlife, you can actually track it. There's what I call a mast gap, because when we lost the tree, there were probably 7 to 10 years or so before oaks really could fill that niche, or hickory, where we got some other seed mast that those animals could rely on. Of course, humans could never rely on that mast. And you look at turkey populations and deer populations in the 20s and 30s, and that's when the decline really started to happen in a big way. Now, there's other pressures, traditional habitat loss and other problems associated with hunting. But at the end of the day, this contributed to that. And it was critical for Appalachia. So for a region that wasn't necessarily wealthy, to be able to go out and harvest food from the earth and be able to have that as winter stores for your family was incredibly important. In Appalachia, they called it a cradle grave species because in addition to the food supplies, it offered wood for their cradles and wood for their coffins.
0: So really a critical species, and it makes sense why there's been such energy around reestablishing it. We can't restore the forests of the eastern U.S. back to what it was in 1904, of course, but chestnut restoration today would have a lot of benefits. So can you talk more about why and how introducing chestnuts could improve today's forest ecosystem?
1: Yeah, absolutely. So what we're trying to produce, an enduring chestnut will last out there in the woods. And you're exactly right. Today's ecosystem is not what it was. Climate change is impacting us, and we need to be preparing for all of those changes in our forest management systems. And so the work that we're doing is going to benefit other species too. But why is chestnut so important for the environment? You can look at what it does on mine land to really understand its potential. So in really beat up mine land areas, we go out and we plant chestnut in a mixed hardwood system. And the chestnut is an incredibly fast growing species, fastest growing hardwood that there is. And then once we start getting burrs and fruit, the burr is the protective shell that's around the chestnut itself. And that burr leaves a tremendous amount of litter on the ground. So between leaf litter and burr litter, you're getting a wild amount of soil production on land that's incredibly degraded. And chestnuts, for whatever reason, love that sort of bad mine, rocky soil, and we're improving soil quality. And here's the interesting thing from a forestry perspective. You know, chestnut's hard. I tell folks, please don't name your trees because there's a potential that some of them are going to die. We're producing really, really good blight-resistant trees, but they're not all going to be able to survive the blight. But the thing that's exciting about it is they will die, and those oaks will come up into the canopy around them too. So we're releasing the oaks at the right time because the chestnuts will spend 10, 15 years doing their thing, creating great soil, and then the oaks will come up and fill the space and be able to provide that mast for animals as well because the soil's improved from the work that the chestnuts were doing for us. It's a great tree. I can't wait to get it on the landscape.
0: Yeah, we don't talk enough, I think, about ecosystem function. And we think about the way that we relate to a tree or the way that maybe animals relate to a tree, but they're affecting every layer of the ecosystem in ways that aren't always perceptible to us. Right now, we have a program in our science division called Plants for Climate Resilience. And part of that is about looking at how we can restore degraded landscapes. And of course, it's going to depend on where you are in the world and what's available. And there are a lot of issues having to do with the nursery trade and how to get stock and all sorts of conundrums to overcome. But in the end, right now, one very basic human problem is that we have a lot of degraded land. Yes. And how are we going to address that? And looking to species like the chestnut to be part of the answer, I think, is really very exciting.
1: Everyone talks about moonshots and that they're really hard to achieve and that it's a dream. Well, the fact of the matter is we have our moonshot. We know how to do this work. We've got recurrent genomic selection. We've got DNA analysis. We've got the scientific tools to make the progress that we want to make and do something about climate change. The challenge is the funding that we've got. And you and I both know this. Lifeblood of our organizations are our donors, our volunteers, the people that are doing the work for us, the time and talent that our volunteers give to us in addition to their donations. My goodness, we are so fortunate to be plant people. But could you imagine what would happen if we weren't obsessed with places like Mars and spending money on rockets and all of those kinds of things, when we could spend that same kind of money on Earth and make it a livable place right now?
0: That's right. I think a lot of the time we want to find some sort of magic technological solution to weave our way out of our problems that we've created on Earth. And we can look to nature for a lot of the answers, and we should. There's a lot of energy around natural climate solutions, and we're really encouraged by that. But we need more people at the table for sure, and definitely more funding as well. So beyond the impact on ecosystems, are there economic, cultural, you talked a little bit about some of the identification of native peoples to the chestnut, other benefits of introducing the tree that you see beyond the ecosystem?
1: So I mentioned where I grew up. My grandfather had a chestnut tree in the yard, and I remember it about to probably 5 or 6 years old. And I don't know if it was an American chestnut or a European chestnut, but I've presented a couple of chestnuts to you earlier in our yes. conversation, and kids play with them. You can drill a hole in it and tie a string in there, and you play a game called Conkers.
0: Oh.
1: And you'd swing one conker into the other chestnut and you try to break it open. Whoever breaks it open wins.
0: Right. Yeah. It's that familial connection to plants, that generational connection to plants. I think re-knitting that is part of how we bring everyone together around these ideas of restoring nature and protecting nature.
1: It's been incredible to see how many families are part of that lineage. We have people out there today that their parents were involved in the American Chestnut Foundation. Mm. Their kids are out there working with us today too. You know, when I was in forestry school, people would challenge us saying that it's very hard, harder than rocket science. And I'm not sure that that's entirely true necessarily, but it's a funny way to think about it because the complication in our natural systems is oftentimes more from people than the systems.
0: Yeah, it's the people. We're the ones bringing the complexity.
1: Well, we're the ones bringing the solutions too, right? So,
0: yeah.
1: You know, we can work with nature. That's the thing. We don't have to work against it.
0: That's right. Well, I think that starts with seeing ourselves as part of nature and then understanding how nature has influenced our own family stories, I think, is part of coming to that understanding. I appreciate you bringing me the chestnuts. They really are beautiful.
1: They're beautiful.
0: They're so smooth and the color is so rich and beautiful.
1: And they're one of the few true nuts. They're a true nut. Acorns are a true nut and hazelnuts are a true nut. But most of the nuts we eat are drupes.
0: Are what?
1: Drupes. The seed of a fruit. So the way that this works is a nut cannot naturally open itself. So it actually has to force its way out through its, sort of like a chicken egg where it actually forces its way out. That's why they're so starchy. So the chestnut is super starchy because it's getting all that energy so it can burst out through the shell and actually become a sapling. But like a cashew hangs on a fruit. That's a really weird one. It hangs on the outside of a fruit. Stone fruits like peaches, that is the same thing as a walnut. It's just the walnut has that exterior shell that is hard and we don't eat, but it opens up naturally by itself. And so that's why it's a drupe as opposed to a nut.
0: A droop.
1: A droop. Who knew?
0: I probably should already know what a droop is, but I have to say today's the day that I learned and I'm going to be working it into other conversations. So, okay. The chestnut blight fungus was the first of many introduced species to decimate our native forest trees. We've got Dutch elm disease, which is a fungus, the emerald

0: manage it. And how to manage it is through science like recurrent genomic selection, where we're producing trees that can be super trees and really work against all these diseases.
1: Yeah, we have an invasion ecologist who works here, Dr. Eve Bury, and she looks at invasive species and their spread and how we can learn from the historical spread of invasive species to predict what might happen in the future. And she's engaged with colleagues all over the Northeast and beyond. And what she will tell you and what she's told me is that the early action is really critical to just stop the prevalent spread that you get. So we're going to have to bring all of our tools to the table because we are going to continue to confront invasive species. And of course, the mix of species is going to be changing over time. So it's really about identifying those problems that are going to be destructive in a material kind of
0: way. Well, and treating them ahead of time.
1: And there is growing public awareness, which is great. So climate change, which we've talked about a bit, air pollution, invasive plants, of course, they're all having a profound effect on the ecological health of forests. How would the reintroduction of the American chestnut or restoration efforts more generally be impacted by these anthropogenic changes that are affecting the existing forests?
0: We have to be diligent about all of this. We really need to make sure that we're producing the kinds of trees that can survive. And so the reintroduction of the chestnut in this capacity, we're going to beat Phytophthora. We're going to beat chestnut blight. We're not going to eliminate it. We're going to build a tree that can resist it through technology, through understanding, through terrific breeding. And so you look at the range of the chestnut tree, it survived from Georgia to Maine, and actually all the way into Michigan and Wisconsin.
1: That's encouraging from a climate perspective.
0: Yeah, absolutely. And the trees are so resilient, even if the range gets limited in the south, which is already limited by Phytophthora anyway, we'll see it move further north. And listen, I can cry about climate change. I don't want to do that right now. But the fact of the matter is, trees are one of our only solutions right now. And so let's do everything we can to get these trees in the ground and producing carbon storage. I mean, we're talking about the ability to store between 1 and 3 million tons of CO2 per acre.
1: Yeah.
0: Trees are a natural climate solution beyond anything else that's out there. It's wonderful that we can develop really high-end technology, and I want people to continue to develop that technology to get CO2 out of the air. But I've got a technology I can use right now.
1: That's right. That has all sorts of other benefits, the joy we take
0: just looking at them.
1: Among them, you know. We've talked a lot about the science that you're using, and obviously the foundation is doing really exciting work in that arena. For a non-science audience, what do you think is most exciting about the work of the American Chestnut Foundation?
0: For me, the most exciting thing is watching people light up. It is really the greatest thing to be with our volunteers and to watch them sweating, working hard, planting trees, dealing with poison ivy, looking out for snakes. And at the end of the day, everybody laughing and celebrating the fact that they worked really hard to bring this tree back. I've never seen people putting up with more for free. I mean, when you grab a chestnut burr, have you ever held a chestnut burr? I've got some.
1: I'll make sure
0: you handle one before we leave. But they are so spiky, it hurts your hand just to hold them. And these people are out there shucking them, opening them up, getting nuts, you know, doing everything they can. I mean, Jennifer, I have unbelievable volunteers.
1: Good insurance, I hope.
0: Oh, thank God we have insurance, because they're 80-year-old men climbing orchard ladders. It's amazing. That's why I do this work.
1: Yeah.
0: I love trees,
1: but
0: it's the people that light me up.
1: Yeah. How many sites are you working?
0: Oh, there are so many. So we have chapters all over the country. They all have orchards. We have progeny test sites. We're going to wind up building out multiple of these RGS orchards all across the country. And we've got partners all across the country, various universities, private companies. Lots of folks are willing to chip in and work with us on this.
1: So are you planting outside of the original range?
0: No, not at all. I mean, I'm sure there are some test plots. Some I can't really think of where they might be that are slightly outside of it. We tested quite a bit in places where the blight isn't quite as strong too.
1: Okay.
0: So we're looking a little bit there, Indiana, but that's within the range.
1: Okay. Yeah. Well, it's a big range. So
0: yeah,
1: you've got
0: is.
1: A lot
0: yeah,
1: of ground
0: huge.
1: To
0: yeah.
1: cover.
0: We should be testing in Canada though.
1: Yeah. So there's lots of opportunities for people to engage no matter where they are.
0: No matter where they are, I can find a place for them.
1: That's great. So maybe my last question is, what's giving you the most hope right now?
0: What gives me the most hope is that we understand what the science is. We have very little federal dollars. You know, when the federal government cut back funding earlier this year, we weren't impacted because our volunteers and our donors are largely the ones who are making our model work. I'm happy to get federal money. I'm going to work for it for sure. But at the end of the day, it's volunteers who have kept this passion going. That's an incredible thing. 40 years of work, all fueled by the dollars of grandma

0: who just thinks chestnuts are cool. I mean, it's mostly small donors. And that's why I look at this work and think, we have hope because people believe, they're willing to do the work. And even when they plant 50 trees and 30 of them die, and they're looking at the 20 that survived with pride, that is the most wonderful, hopeful message you can possibly experience. As a forester, I had never, ever walked into a chestnut orchard until I took this job. And the first time that I was surrounded by those trees, it's a different kind of magic. It's like you're walking in something that it's not prehistoric, but you would never expect to see.
1: Yeah.
0: And we're bringing back an extinct species. Wow. What an incredible thing that I'm so fortunate.
1: That's wonderful. Yeah. Well, Michael, thank you so much for joining today and talking about your work at the American Chestnut Foundation. We really appreciate it.
0: Thank you, Jennifer. What a pleasure to be here.
2: 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The executive producer of PRX Productions is Jocelyn Gonzalez. From NYBG, Plant People is produced by Charlie Nork, Cosette Patterson, Matt Newman, Kate Tyler, and Michael Crowley. 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
3: 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Ornithologist and poet J. Drew Lanham often writes about his experience as a Black man in the outdoors, both the joy of being in nature and the racism he faces in the field. Sometimes that's led him to bird in places that others might overlook. And one time, looking for sparrows inspired a poem celebrating these little brown birds.
4: Sparrow envy. Were I the sparrow, brown-backed, skittish, and small, I would find haven in thorniest thickets, search far and wide for fields lain fallow, treasure the unkempt, worship the unmown, covet the weed-strewn row. I would slink between sedges, chip unseen from brambles, skulk deep within hedges, and desire the ditches grown wild. I would find great joy in the mist-sodden morning, sing humble pleas from the highest weeds, and plead for the gray days to stay.
3: 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I'm Mark Bramhill.
5: In 1921, my great-grandmother bought 100 acres of Canadian wilderness for $600. Women didn't really do that in the 20s. She also wore pants and neckties. Women definitely didn't do that in the 20s. It's no coincidence Grandma Ruth made this Canadian investment just after the start of Prohibition back in the States. She had a pair of log cabins built immediately. She hosted lavish parties with my great-grandpa. They hauled in a piano from across the lake. People came from all around. The land has been in the family ever since. I've spent weeks at a time there my whole life, but only recently did I hear about a very famous tourist who visited the region for 8 days during World War II. And when I say famous, I mean extremely famous. Like so famous, it's not really believable. I'll try to set the stage for you. Imagine it's summer, 1943. America's still a newcomer to World War II. We've just been badly beaten by the Nazis in our first real engagement. But now the Allies are chasing the Germans out of Africa, we're beginning a risky push into Italy.
6: We land in the early hours of July the 10th.
5: General George Patton is marching the U.S. 7th Army through Sicily.
7: No bastard ever won war by dying for his country. He won it by making the other poor dumb bastard die for his country.
5: We're in the middle of the very first Allied invasion of Axis territory in Europe.
6: The liberation of Europe has begun.
5: And the President of the United States, Franklin Delano Roosevelt, what's he doing? Where's he? You guessed it.
8: Canada, the endless surprise. Magical thing to
5: see, come on up. FDR is fishing in McGregor Bay, Ontario, Canada.
9: Come on up.
5: August 1 through August 8, 1943.
9: Come on up.
10: Come on up. Come on up.
5: If you asked around, the first thing you'd hear are conspiracy theories.
11: There are stories.
12: Funny little stories.
11: Roosevelt's mistress, Lucy Mercer Rutherford, was there.
12: Maybe they were doing business up here that other than fishing.
11: Rumors that Churchill was there.
12: Talks were going on. I don't know. It's hard to say.
5: Was this really just a fishing trip? And if it was, how did FDR pull it off? To find out, I did what anyone would do.
10: Come on up.
5: I drove to the town of Little Current. It's on Lake Huron's Manitoulin Island, the largest freshwater island in the world. I'm inside Turner's department store.
13: Well, this is the map that everybody signed.
5: And this is Jib Turner.
13: We sold them the worms.
5: This man's grandfather sold the White House 2,000 worms. Think about that.
13: They immediately came to him for just about everything that they needed.
12: Worms, maps, telephone calls, fishing guides, and boat rental.
5: This is Jib's wife, Debbie Turner.
12: Yeah, we came across some bills from Turner's to the White House, and we're not sure if they were ever paid because they're not stamped paid.
13: Maybe go collect on that.
12: Exactly. Collect some interest now.
14: Do you suppose it was just a fishing trip, or is there any truth to any... You know, rumors of...
13: No, I think that a lot of things were probably blown out of proportion about the whole thing, but the reality was he was here to fish, and they did quite a bit of it, and they caught a lot of fish.
15: Yeah, you're going to write a little poem on...
14: I'm trying to write do a story on this Roosevelt thing, so I hear
15: Roosevelt.
14: You heard about it?
16: Oh, yeah. Yeah, I was 10.
5: This is Harold Golden. He's 82, and I'm going to call him the unofficial mayor of Willisville. It's a village of a few dozen residents and one stop sign. Harold is the epitome of a rural Canadian.
16: Yeah, I've been here all my life, yeah. Mm-hmm. Born 1933. I remember him coming to McGregor Bay.
14: What was happening? What was it like?
16: Well, he was in a wheelchair, and they had people looking after him, on the boat. He had a big boat, big warship.
5: The USS Wilmette kept guard over Roosevelt while he slept inside the Air Force One of train cars. Imagine a parked train along the water's edge with a massive warship meters away. Now back to Harold.
16: They stopped Reuben and I from going going through the blasted channel. They stopped us there and searched the boat we were on and made sure we didn't have no guns or anything on the boat. They were guarding him pretty close, you know.
5: Harold said he didn't know anything about any FDR conspiracy theories. So at this point, I clearly needed an expert.
14: Hi, Graham.
5: Someone who could say, with conviction, whether any of these tall tales held any weight.
17: No, there's no weight to that at all. Yes, I'm Graham Mount, retired professor from the Department of History at Laurentian University in Sudbury, Ontario, Canada.
5: Graham knows a lot about U.S.-Canadian relations, and 15 years ago he wrote what seems to me to be the definitive document on FDR's Canadian vacation.
17: Something I learned as a historian was that if there was an exciting version to a story and there was a dull version to the story, the dull version was more likely to be the accurate one. He was there with his entourage from the White House. It was an opportunity for Roosevelt to have a rest before meeting Churchill a few weeks later in Quebec City for the fourth of their wartime meetings.
5: Okay, so I want to stop here to talk about infidelity. The mistress rendezvous theory has lived on this long, partly because it's so believable. FDR is known to have had several intimate female relationships, but none were quite as intimate as the one with Lucy Mercer. Some historians call Franklin and Lucy soulmates. In 1918, Eleanor caught Franklin red-handed. She found a swath of love letters in his suitcase. He pledged never to see Lucy Mercer again, but there's evidence that pledge was broken. Divorce was avoided to spare Franklin's political career, meaning Franklin and Eleanor essentially had a handshake relationship for the better part of three decades. Their son James called the marriage an armed truce that endured until the day he died. So if this holiday was just a fishing trip, I can buy that. Graham says it was gossip hounds who mistook the presidential secretary for a presidential mistress. And a Churchill summit was already on the docket for August 17th. So then why Canada? And why 1943?
17: The reason it took place at all, well, was this. Roosevelt, paralyzed from the waist down, couldn't go for walks. He liked cruises. And in 1943, the oceans were too dangerous. There was too much enemy submarine activity. The Great Lakes were safe. World War II was a marathon, not a sprint. There were critical moments, well, for 6 years. And there was no really convenient time to go. But it was unreasonable to expect somebody to go all that time without any break.
5: Presidents do need vacations. But the stress of war would take a toll on Roosevelt despite his fishing trip. In 1944, he was diagnosed with congestive heart failure, amongst other things. He looked broken down in photos and newsreels. Although he told the people of Ontario he would return to McGregor Bay, he never got the chance. He died of a brain hemorrhage in Georgia on April 12, 1945. By his side, his soulmate, Lucy Mercer.
9: I propose to sail ahead. I feel sure that your hopes, I feel sure that your help is with me. For to reach a port, we must sail. Sail, not lie at anchor. Sail, not drift.
5: I'm Justin Bull on Manitoulin Island.
18: This is Bird Note. In the darkness of a northern forest, the hooting of a boreal owl. This is the male owl's song. These staccato notes can continue for more than an hour and carry for more than a mile. Boreal owls have a large head rimmed in black, yellow eyes, and dark plumage speckled heavily with white. They're highly adapted to hunt in the north's long hours of winter darkness. One ear opening in the skull is set high, and the other much lower, an asymmetry that helps pinpoint the sound of tiny rodents under the snow. They have a pronounced disc of feathers around their faces that funnels sound to the ears. Boreal owls can plunge their talons through inches of snow-covered ground to capture small mammals like voles. In most birds of prey, females are bigger than males. Boreal owls are an extreme case, with females sometimes twice the weight of their mate. Greater size lets females take on larger prey than males, so they don't compete as much for the same meal. On a moonless spring night, the songs of boreal owls echo across Alaska and Canada, and from Scandinavia to Siberia. For Bird Note, I'm Michael Stein. This episode is sponsored by Gary and Elizabeth Kennedy Ketchison to honor the mystique and magnificence of owls.

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1: And I'm Jana Levin.
0: And this is The Joy of Why, a podcast from Quanta Magazine exploring some of the biggest unanswered questions in math and science today. Hi, Jana. Great to see you.
1: Hey, Steve. How you doing out there?
0: Good. Welcome. This is season four. We're back.
1: We're back. Looking forward to this.
0: Yeah, me too. This is going to be a really exciting season. And I'm so thrilled that we're doing it together.
1: Yeah. And you're kicking it off this season. You have the first episode.
0: Yeah, I did. And the topic was one I had never thought about before. I wonder if you've run across it. It's the question of the origin of multicellularity.
1: Weirdly, I have thought about this.
0: You have?
1: I mean, well, I found it fascinating that single-celled organisms waffled for so long on the Earth.
0: Huh.
1: And that just nothing was happening for a very, very long time, billions of years. And then something finally happened. I always thought that was just remarkable.
0: But so I think of you thinking more about like black holes, space-time.
1: Oh, yeah.
0: Astrophysical stuff. But why are you thinking about this?
1: Because science is fascinating. I like the science that other people are doing too. Mm-hmm. And sometimes I just want to hear about it. You know, I'm mused about things that I don't plan on working on necessarily.
0: Okay, I see. So not from some astrobiology life on other planet type.
1: Not yet.
0: Huh. But you make the point about waffling, that single-celled critters, like we have bacteria, maybe cyanobacteria in the oceans, taking them a long time to get their act together to go multicellular. And you said you wondered why it took so long.
1: Yeah, right. I mean, if you ask about astrobiology, is that happening on other planets? It's just taken a really long time and they're just single-celled organisms floating around out there?
0: Right. What took so long?
1: Yeah.
0: And did it only happen just once? And apparently, and this came as a shocker to me, it did not just happen once. It happened something like 50 times independently.
1: That's shocking.
0: Yeah. Why wasn't I informed?
1: Yeah. Why am I the last to know?
0: Well, I think when we were in high school and they were teaching us biology, they didn't know that.
1: Mm.
0: But it's now understood that, you know, in all these different kingdoms or whatever they call them in biology, so whether it's animals, plants, fungi, they all figured out their own way to do it, to go multicellular. But in any case, one question then is how does a unicellular organism manage to make this transition in any of these cases? Mm-hmm. I mean, there's the historical question of how did it happen? But what's so amazing and really very courageous about our guest, Will Ratcliffe is his name. He's a biologist at Georgia Tech, is that he wants to do this in the lab. He wants to induce a multicellularity transition in a single-celled organism that we've all heard of, yeast, like the yeast in making beer or bread rising, whatever, which normally lives as a eukaryotic single-celled organism. He has found a way to get them to act multicellular, to clump together into, are they a colony? Are they trying to be a multicellular organism in their own right?
1: Well, I really hope that stays in the lab.
0: You don't want to see that thing coming at you.
1: Unleashed.
0: Coming at you on the street.
1: I don't want it coming out of my kitchen sink drain. You know, like one of those crazy cyclops fungi.
0: Well, we're not there yet. I can tell you that's not where the episode is going. But as we'll hear from Will, it is controversial. There are colleagues of his who feel what he's doing is irrelevant to the history of life on Earth. And he's just doing something in the lab, and it may be telling us very little about what happened in real biology, whereas other people think it's fundamental mechanisms that he's getting at. It's opening up a realm of possibilities for us to explore. Some may have occurred, some may not have occurred historically, but still, it shows us what biology is capable of.
1: Yeah.
0: So, you ready for Will
1: Fantastic.
0: Ratcliffe?
1: I'm ready. Let's do it.
0: Okay, let's do it. Oh, hey there, Will.
2: Hey, Steve. How's it going?
0: Good. I'm really excited to have you on the show today. Can we begin by talking about your hobby farm? You know, I have to admit, I'm not sure I know what a hobby farm really is or what happens there.
2: I think it mainly means that we spend much more money than we would ever gain from any proceeds from the farm. We have goats. We have chickens, which lay more eggs than we can eat. We have peacocks, which haven't hit maturity yet, so my neighbors are still okay with them. The males, I think, make a call that is like a... But, you know, 100 decibels or more. And we'll see. We may be getting rid of this.
0: Some natural selection there.
2: Indeed.
0: So in addition to raising animals and plants, though, you do, as we're going to be talking about today, raise yeast. But before we get to that, could we just talk about more broadly The question of unicellular life versus multicellular life, what are some of the basic characteristics of each type?
2: Yeah, so, you know, life on Earth has a very long history. It evolved around 3.5 billion years ago. And by then we had honest-to-goodness cells with the things that you've probably learned about in your high school biology class, right? They have a nucleus which contains the DNA that encodes the genetic information that the cells use to perform their basic functions that, you know, then makes proteins that are the action parts of a cell. And so cells are these fantastic biological machines, right? In which you have this concentrated soup of highly functional macromolecules. Now, life wasn't always cellular. Cells are like one of these great innovations of life. And once sort of cells evolved, they really took off. And it has been the sort of basic building block of life for the last 3.5 billion years. Mm-hmm. Multicellular organisms are a kind of organism that is built upon the basis of cells, but where many cells live within one group and function essentially collectively. So we are a multicellular organism. We contain approximately 40 trillion cells, which divide labor and perform all these various functions to allow us to do things in the multicellular, you know, environment, run around, have eyes, see things, talk on podcasts that wouldn't be possible for single-celled organisms, right? So the evolution of multicellularity is a way of increasing biological complexity by taking what were formerly free-living individuals and turning them into parts of a new kind of individual, a multicellular organism. And it's evolved not once or twice, but many times. We don't really have a great number because we keep discovering more, actually, but there's at least 50 independent transitions to multicellularity that we know of.
0: Whoa. That's not something I remember hearing in my high school biology class. That's something we only figured out, what, in the past few decades?
2: I think it's been a gradually increasing number, but I think as people, we tend to be very animal-centric. But then there's a whole slew of things that are a little bit more esoteric. There's cellular slime molds that live on land that, you know, move around like a slug and then will grow as single cells and come together like a transformer to then do something as a group, you know? So there's different flavors of multicellularity that have evolved in different lineages. And I think partly we've known about this for a while, but especially as we develop the tools to understand bacteria and archaea, the big domains of single cell life that have been around for a very long time, we're finding more and more types of multicellular bacteria and archaea that we just didn't know existed because unless you're looking at them with a high-powered microscope or using other advanced techniques, you can't just see it, right?
0: So one thing I was wondering about here is dates.
2: We have reasons to think that cellular life exists around 3.5 billion years ago, and Earth is only 4.5 billion years old total, so It's fairly early in Earth's, you know, history as a planet, but it probably happened earlier. And by that time, they've already done the things that are required to evolve cells and have all these basic building blocks of life, like DNA, which contains the sort of code of the organism.
0: Uh-huh. Good. Yeah, this is very helpful because there are so many interesting transitions to talk about, each of them being astonishing. You know, the origin of life from non-life would be one, but The very famous one that everybody hears about is the Cambrian explosion. Yes. And if I'm hearing you right, that is not quite what we're talking about.
2: It's one of the transitions. Well, let's put it this way. The evolution of multicellularity is broader than just animals. It's a process through which lineages that are single-celled can form groups, which then become units of adaptation, evolutionary units that can get more complex through, you know, natural selection. And the Cambrian explosion is an incredible period where animals, which had already been around for probably 100 million years or more, just start to figure out all of these innovations, which are hallmarks of extant animals. Before the Cambrian explosion, things were soft and gelatinous and didn't have eyes or skeletons. It's questionable if they had brains. They don't have any of these things. And then in a relatively short period of time, just a few tens of millions of years, all of these things show up. And we think it's probably due to these like ecological arms races where you have predators attacking prey, the prey start evolving defensive mechanisms. So, you know, you have just this explosion of animal complexity in what appears to be a very short period of time in geological terms. Mm-hmm.
0: But that Cambrian explosion, when the animals start to figure out all these evolutionary innovations, That's later, right? Any estimate of how much later that is than the first appearance of multicellularity?
2: Great question. So the interesting thing about multicellularity, it's evolved in very different time periods and different lineages. So cyanobacteria were evolving multicellularity with honest to goodness development and cell differentiation around 3 billion years ago. It doesn't take that long after you get cells that you start to get multicellular organisms evolving. So the red algae, which are a seaweed, they begin evolving multicellularity around 1 billion years ago. The green algae start doing it around then too. Fungi, probably anywhere between 1 billion and 500 million years ago. Plants, we know that pretty well. That's about 450 million years ago. Animals, they really start to take off around 600 million years ago. Again, it's really hard to put an accurate date on that. So we have to be sort of, you know, hedgy. And then the brown algae, the most complex kelp, they actually only began evolving multicellularity around 400 million years ago. And, you know, I think we should not think of it as one process, but something where there are ecological niches available for multicellular forms. And there has to be a benefit to forming groups and evolving large size. That benefit has to be fairly prolonged. And most of the time there isn't. But occasionally there will be an opportunity for a lineage to begin exploring that ecology and not be inhibited by something else that's already in that space. That might be why something like animals has only evolved once, because once you already have an animal, then it suppresses any other innovation into that space, like a first mover advantage.
0: So what are the benefits and what are the things that would inhibit you from that transition?
2: Yeah. So John Tyler Bonner is an evolutionary biologist who worked on multicellularity decades ago. And he has this quote that I really like, that there's always room one step up on the size scale, right? So, you know, the ecology of single-celled organisms, that's a niche that's been battled over for billions of years. And there's lots of ways to make a living in that space. And that's why we are in a world of microbes. But once you start forming multicellular groups, you can participate in a whole new ecology of larger size. You might be immune to the predators that were eating you previously, or maybe you're able to overgrow competitors for a resource like light. If you imagine that you're, you know, an algae growing on a rock in a stream, single-celled algae will get the light. But hey, if something can form groups, now they're intercepting that resource before it gets to you. They win, right? Or, you know, groups also have advantages when it comes to motility and even division of labor and trading resources between cells. So there's many different reasons to become multicellular. And there isn't just one reason why a lineage would evolve multicellularity. But what you need for this transition to occur is those reasons have to be there. And that benefit has to persist long enough that the lineage sort of stabilizes in a multicellular state and doesn't just go back to being single-celled or die out. You can imagine there's lots of ephemeral reasons to become multicellular, and then they go away. And then the single-celled competitors just win again, right?
0: That is very fascinating. I actually took biology with John Tyler Bonner.
2: That's really cool.
0: He was a very sweet man, too. And you know what else? He had a lot of interest in physics, and I was a math and physics student. And this teacher, Professor Bonner, started talking about scaling laws as creatures get bigger. How does their metabolism scale with their body mass and things like that? And it was suddenly there was all this math in biology class, so I felt at home. But I'm bringing it up not just to tell my own story, but because I get the feeling you're some kind of math, physics, computer-ish kind of person. Is this true?
2: No. I came to biology early, and I came to computation and theory and physics late. But you're right that we use all of those different approaches. My longest running collaborators are with a physicist at Georgia Tech, Peter Juncker, and a mathematician in Sweden named Eric Libby, who is a theorist. And I've been working with both of them for 10 to 15 years. All of my students, you know, basically work at the interface of theory, computation, experiments. I guess that's the space that we inhabit. We also throw synthetic biology into that pot, which is one of the beautiful things about working with yeast.
0: Wow. Let's go into yeast now. I think it's time. You've probably said it already, but what is the big idea underlying the research you've been doing now for some years?
2: Big picture, we want to understand how initially dumb clumps of cells, cells that are one or two mutations away from being single-celled, don't really know that they're organisms. They don't have any adaptations to being multicellular. They're just a dumb clump. How those dumb clumps of cells can evolve into increasingly complex multicellular organisms with new morphologies, with cell level integration, division of labor and differentiation amongst the cells. Just like we want to watch that process of how do these simple groups become complex. And this is like one of the biggest knowledge gaps in evolutionary biology. I mean, in my opinion, but it's something where, you know, we can use the comparative record. We know multicellularities evolved dozens of times. And the only truly long-term evolution experiments we'll have access to are these ones that happened on Earth over the last hundreds of millions or billions of years. But because they're so old, and because those early progenitors, those early transitional steps aren't really preserved, we don't really know the process through which simple groups evolve into increasingly complex organisms. So what we're doing in the lab is we are evolving new multicellular life using in-laboratory directed evolution over multi-10,000 generation timescales to watch how our initially simple groups of cells, dumb clumps of cells, figure out some of these fundamental challenges. How do you build a tough body? How do you overcome diffusion limitation after you've built a tough body and made a big group? How do you start to divide labor amongst your cells when you only have one genome? How can you make that one genome be used for different purposes in different cells to underpin new behaviors at the multicellular level? Does this thing become entrenched in a multicellular state, which prevents it from ever going back, or at least going back easily, to being single-celled? And so we're watching this stuff occur with a long-term evolution experiment, which we're now on generation 9,000 of what we call the multicellularity long-term evolution experiment, M-U-L-T-E-E, multi, absolutely a pun. It's also named in homage of the long-term evolution experiment, which is a 70,000 and counting generation experiment with single-celled E. coli, started by Rich Lenski and now run by Jeff Barrick. So we're basically trying to do something similar, but in the context of understanding how multicellular organisms evolve from scratch, how they can sort of co-opt basic physics and bootstrap their way to becoming organisms.
0: Beautiful. That's great. That is incredibly ambitious. I mean, I hope the listeners get a feeling of the courage it takes. And I'm sure your critics would say hubris, or you're playing God, or, you know, but still, this is a wild idea to try to make multicellularity happen in the lab. So maybe you should tell us, you said directed evolution. That's a little bit of an unclear phrase unless you're a professional. So what are you doing to encourage this transition?
2: Yeah. So, you know, we start out with a single-celled yeast. We did some preliminary experiments where we evolved them in an environment. This is a test tube that's being shaken in an incubator, where it's good to grow fast because they have access to sugar water. And the faster you eat the sugar water, the more babies you can make. And it's, you know, scramble competition. Everyone has access to the same food. And then at the end of the day, we put them through a race to the bottom of the test tube, where we just put them on the bench for initially 5 minutes, but as they get better and better at sinking quickly, we make that time shorter and shorter to keep the pressure on them. And here, there's an advantage to being big, because big groups sink faster through liquid media than small groups. And this is just due to, you know, surface area to volume scaling relationships. Bigger groups will have more, you know, gravity pulling them down relative to the friction from their surface. You take the winners of that race to the bottom, the best ones, they go to fresh media, and you just kind of keep repeating this very simple process. So yeast have a budding mechanism where a mother cell will pop off a baby from one of their poles, and then they can keep dividing and adding new cells to the same cell, right? So in our early experiments that were just open-ended, we got these simple groups forming that have this beautiful fractal geometry. We had this easy mutation. It turns out it's just one mutation in a regulatory element of the cell that prevents daughter cells from separating. Super simple. Every time the cells divide, they pop off a baby, but remain attached. And so you get this sort of growing fractal branching pattern. Imagine something like a coral, or maybe like a branching plant. They kind of look like that, and they end up becoming more spherical with these, you know, nice branches. We call our yeast snowflake yeast. And you have this life cycle where they grow until they start to have packing-induced strain. They run out of space. And now if they add more cells, they just break a branch. And so you have this emergent life cycle where they're growing, they're jamming, they're breaking branches, those little baby snowflakes pop off, and they even have a genetic bottleneck in this life cycle in that the base of the branch that came off is one cell. So as mutations arise, they get segregated between groups, and every group is basically clonal. Every cell in the group has the same genome.
0: let me pause here. There's a lot of things going on. I want to keep track of them, see if I got you. So first of all, the big mutation is the one that doesn't let the daughter detach from the mother, right?
2: That's the key thing for forming simple groups. Correct. Yep. So we figured out what this mutation was. And when we started our long-term evolution experiment, we started them with basically one genotype, so one clone that already had this mutation engineered into it, but with replicate populations. Because what we want to understand is, how do these simple groups of cells evolve to become more complex? And I don't want that to be confounded by the mechanism through which they form groups in the first place. So we have actually 15 parallel evolving populations that started out the same in the beginning, but we actually have different metabolic treatments for them. So one of them is taking all their sugar and they are burning it up with aerobic respiration, using air from the environment to respire their sugar. One of them, we broke their mitochondria in the very beginning, so they don't get to use respiration. They can only ferment. And they get a much lower energetic payoff from that. But they don't have to worry about oxygen diffusion anymore. So sort of a trade-off there. And then one of them can do both. It first ferments and then it respires.
0: Okay. So when you spoke of 15 different lines, they all have the property that their daughters will stay attached. But then you say some get to use oxygen in this advantageous way for their metabolism through respiration. Others have to use fermentation.
2: Which is how you make beer, by the way.
0: Yeah. Okay. So we have different ways. And then you said some of them at least don't have to worry about oxygen diffusion. What's the worry? What is the scary thing about oxygen diffusion?
2: So we thought initially that the ones that could use oxygen would be the ones that evolved the most interesting multicellular traits. But it turns out that they've actually stayed very simple for almost 10,000 generations. They haven't done that much in the last 8,950 generations.
0: They peaked early.
2: They peaked early. And they're only about 6 times bigger than the ancestor. And we don't see any beginnings of cell differentiation. They're just simple, kind of bigger snowflakes. The anaerobic ones, they have evolved to be more than 20,000 times bigger than their ancestors.
0: What?
2: Yes.
0: 6 in one case, 20,000 in the other case?
2: Yeah, yeah, yeah. And it turns out that this is because there's a trade-off that's introduced by oxygen. If you form a body, and oxygen is this valuable resource that if you get it, you can grow a lot more. Mm-hmm. But it can't diffuse very far into the organism. Then all of a sudden, the bigger you are, the smaller a proportion of your cells are able to access this really valuable resource, and your growth rate just falls off a cliff.
0: Oh, wow. Your interior is so small compared to your surface.
2: Exactly. The bigger you are, the larger your radius is, the smaller a proportion of your biomass has access to oxygen. And so in our case, the anaerobic line, they've done the interesting things because they're not being constrained by oxygen. They've evolved large size. They've evolved all these interesting behaviors, and they're solving all these fundamental multicellular problems.
0: If I'm hearing you right, you're saying something like that the anaerobic ones, because they don't get this sugar high from the availability of oxygen early on, they have to be resourceful. They have to come up with all kinds of other innovations, and they do.
2: So yeah, I like the way you phrase that. But to be just a little bit more precise with our system.
0: Yeah, please.
2: The ones that have access to oxygen, as they get bigger and bigger, their slower and slower growth rates really push back against them and kind of act in the opposite direction of any benefits that come from size. But if you remove oxygen, now bigger is better. The smaller ones go extinct and the bigger ones win. And then they figure out a way to get bigger. And they can really push the envelope on size and explore large size in a way that the ones with oxygen can't, because they're getting pushed back on by growth rate. But then as they get bigger and tougher, they actually start to have real trade-offs that are created by forming big bodies. They're so big that now they're struggling to bring sugar in to these groups because they're actually becoming macroscopic. You know, they're bigger than fruit flies now. They're large. Yeah.
0: That's wild.
2: Yeah. And they also face another constraint. Early, I mentioned that they grow and would normally break due to physical strain arising from packing problems. But they solve that by figuring out how to make tough bodies, by making their cells long enough that they actually wrap around one another and entangle. This is now a vining procedure where if you break one branch of a vine, you know, the ivy is still not coming off your shed. I live in Atlanta. I'm tugging ivy on trees and sheds all the time. And it's very difficult because entanglement percolates those forces throughout the entire, you know, entangled structure. And so now you don't just break one bond to break apart the snowflake yeast. You have to break apart hundreds of thousands. And it becomes much, much tougher as a material. And we even understand the genetic basis of this, all the way up to the physics. It's really cool to be able to watch mutations arising that change the properties of cells that underpin emergent multicellular changes, which natural selection can see and can act upon and can sort of drive innovation in that multicellular space.
1: It's all very surprising, right? Because he's got this hypothesis going on the basis of what we believe about the importance of oxygen. And we even talk about it when we're looking for other planets and life on other planets. Will there be oxygen? And is there water? And all this stuff that we're really so certain is what's needed to really accelerate life and life radiating. But now he's amazingly saying, well, maybe that's just not the case. Here you have these oxygen hogs that got stuck.
0: Oh, I love your exobiology perspective on this. I wouldn't have thought of that. That's so interesting. I don't know what to make of it. To me, it sort of sounded like if you've got a hand tied behind your back and you're forced to ferment, you're going to be resourceful. You're going to be like that old folk saying about whatever doesn't kill you makes you stronger or something like that.
1: And evolution, as they always remind me, is not just mutation. It's mutation and environmental pressure. So it's the hostility of the environment in some sense that drives the mutation.
0: Interesting point. We will hear more from Will after the break.

0: Welcome back to The Joy of Why. We're here with Will Ratcliffe, and we're discussing the evolution of multicellularity. I'd like to get into a question about clusters versus organisms. What would make an organism different than a colony? And how do you know which kind of thing you're getting through these selection experiments?
1: That's a great question. And it really cuts to the core of what do we mean by multicellularity. And I think a lot of confusion in my field for the last half a century has come down to poorly resolved questions of philosophy. But what do we mean by these words? And people inadvertently speaking at cross purposes. Okay, so part of this is that the word multicellular really means three different things, and we're not very clear with our language. It's treated as a noun in English to say, you know, multicellularity, but it's really an adjective which modifies different nouns. So you could have a multicellular group. That's just a group that contains more than one cell. You could have a multicellular Darwinian individual, and that is a multicellular group which participates in the process of evolution as an entity at the group level. So something which reproduces, where mutations can arise, which generate novelty in a multicellular trait, and which natural selection can act on and cause evolutionary change in a population of groups, that's adaptation at the group level. So that would be a multicellular Darwinian individual. And then you have multicellular organisms. And the sort of philosophical distinctions of what's an individual and what's an organism, there's been a lot of work done in the last 20 years. And I'm pretty happy with the results of where that field is right now, which is that organisms are functional units. Organisms have integration of parts and work well at the organismal level with, you know, high function, minimal conflict. And so we are all three. We're a group, we're a Darwinian individual, and we're organisms. And so the distinction is that there are sort of progressively higher bars for how you get to these additional steps, and they tend to occur sequentially. The first step would be forming a group. The second step would be making that group capable of Darwinian evolution. And then as a consequence of group adaptations, you can get organisms, which would be functional integration of cells, which are now parts of the new group organism. And so a trait that would be diagnostic of that would be cellular specialization or differentiation, especially if it comes down to reproductive specialization. People love that in evolutionary biology because if cells give up their direct reproduction, they're no longer making offspring. That's something which is a behavior that you really can't ascribe to the direct fitness interests of that cell, right? So your skin cells will never make a new Steve, right? Never. They are entrenched in the, not on the line of descent, but it's okay because they are helping you make, you know, your reproductive cells reproduce. And so the vast majority of our cells are not directly on the line of descent, but that is a derived state. Originally, every cell made copies of itself that were on the line of descent. Originally, simple groups don't have this kind of reproductive specialization. But over millions of generations of multicellular adaptation, you get organisms that have now cellular parts, where those parts work together to allow the organism to do things that it couldn't have done before. And an important part of that is specialization.
0: Just to make sure I get that point, what does it mean to be in the line of descent in relation to skin cells versus what, like gonadal cells?
1: Yeah, sperm and eggs. And this isn't a strict requirement, right? You could have something like plants that don't have this type of line of descent segregation. But nonetheless, you know, if you look at a tree, it makes flowers, it makes seeds, right? You have this differentiation into cells that will be the reproductive structures and those that don't. If you're a wood cell, you just give up your life to make wood, right? Wood is basically a series of tubes. You differentiate into a tube and then you die.
0: They're doing it for the good of the multicellular group or something.
1: That's right. And it's also for the good of their own genome.
0: And their genome,
1: Because usually those that are on the line of descent are related to them.
0: Mm-hmm.
1: And that's how you kind of square it. So there's apparent altruism at the level of the cell, but there isn't really altruism at the level of the genome.
0: Mm-hmm. Because, I mean, when you start talking about Darwinian adaptation at the level of the group, I hear Richard Dawkins' British accent in my ear drilling in that there's no selection except at the level of the gene. And then if it were Stephen Jay Gould talking to me, he would say there's no selection except at the level of the individual.
1: Yes.
0: I think. I'm oversimplifying, but group selection is where people traditionally start yelling at you.
1: That's correct. You're totally right. And I think there should be some sociological studies on this in evolutionary biology, because it has been much more, do you believe the consensus rather than like actually rigorously thinking through it. And in the last 15, 20 years, I'd say the anti-group selection sentiment that was very powerful all the way up through the 2000s has mostly melted away as people have embraced more pluralistic philosophies that like there is sort of one evolutionary process. You can view it through different perspectives. Sometimes it makes more sense to use a group selection model. And I think if we're thinking about individuals in the Gould sense, selection acting on the traits of individuals, for multicellular organisms, those individuals are groups.
0: Of course. That's why it's always a little bit of a confusing distinction, right? I mean, the individual is made of other things.
1: Yes. And people are happy to sort of round them up to just one. But there was a point where it wasn't just one. It was a simple group. And it wasn't so clear that that group was an individual. Like a snowflake yeast, you can break off any cell, put it into its own flask of media, and it'll turn back into another snowflake yeast, right? That wouldn't happen with one of my arm cells. Now, if you go for a really long time in my experiment, that stops happening. But in the beginning, cells are just in groups as vehicles. And then over time, they gain enough adaptations as a consequence of selection acting on the traits of groups and really caring about the fitness of groups that cell level fitness outside of the context of groups starts to really take it on the nose. They don't do so well as being outside of groups anymore. And, you know, they're evolving the beginnings of division of labor, different cell states from one genome. This is unpublished work, so I want to be appropriately hedged here, but we've done like single cell RNA sequencing and we can see new cell states evolving over the 5,000 generation time scale. We go from one sort of putative cell type to three. And we think we know what they're doing. Like we think it's actually adaptive differentiation as opposed to just sort of noisy chaos.
0: If this pans out, it's saying that the cells have differentiated in their gene expression. Is that what you're saying?
1: Exactly. Into different sort of behaviors.
0: Well, all right. So you're seeing these interesting transitions in your lab. You're inducing them through the selection you're putting on. But to what extent do we think these multicellular transitions that you're provoking shed any light on what happened historically in the wild?
1: That's a great question. I mean, actually, I love that question because it's an important scientific question. It's something I've thought a lot about in the sense that in order for our experiments to have meaning, they need to be somewhat generalizable. Now, I think the caveat here is that there is no one answer to how multicellularity evolved. It likely evolved in very different ways and for very different reasons in plants and animals and mushroom-forming fungi. You know, it's not a single thing. But nonetheless, the thing that does unite it all is this evolutionary process. You have to have group formation. Those groups become units of selection, and they turn into organisms as a consequence of group adaptation. And that evolutionary process, while it might play out in different ways in different lineages, some of these things are fundamental. So that transition to individuals that become organisms, that's universal. And size is universal. And the physical side effects that come with size, scaling laws, challenges with diffusion, and the opportunities that come to break those trade-offs through innovations. Those things are all generalizable, even if they take different paths in different lineages, because they're all proximate creatures of their environment and their gene pool, right? And we've never seen those processes play out in nature. And I don't know that we ever will, because they're historical things that we don't have the actual samples to see it. And one of the things that we can do is, while we're not saying this is how multicellularity evolved in any one lineage, what we're saying is this is how multicellularity can evolve. And this is how some of these things that maybe looking in hindsight, you think you need really complex developmental control. Oh, actually, it turns out you don't, because physics gives you all these things for free that are kind of noisy, but they work. And you can bootstrap those into your evolutionary life cycle and build upon them without necessarily having to evolve those traits for a reason. So a lot of things in our experiment have turned out to be easier than we expected. And while the details may differ, I suspect that some version of these things that we're seeing in our experiment play out in the different transitions in nature.
0: You seem to have some practice with answering that question. You have thought about that one a lot. I like that answer.
1: Thanks.
0: Well, all right. You mentioned earlier a scientist named Rich Lenski, who had done this very long-term evolution experiment with bacteria. and that that's been passed on now. Do you have a Jeff Barrick lined up? You're not quite close to retirement yet, I don't suppose, but have you thought about this? Is this experiment going to outlive you, I guess, is what I'm asking.
1: I would hope so. But first of all, I want to say I would be remiss if I didn't say that our experiment is actually run in my lab by Ozan Bozdag, who's a research scientist with me, who started the Multi as a postdoc in 2016. And it's, you know, kept working and kept succeeding. And he's making his career essentially running this experiment. So like without Ozan, I wouldn't be here doing this. He's the one that kind of figured out how to really make it work. So I'd actually be interested in doing this a little bit differently, perhaps, than the way the LTEE has been run, which is I want to run the standard Multi myself, but I wouldn't mind doing like a multiverse type thing and have collaborators or others that were interested in running their own version of the experiment. There's no reason that it has to be one timeline. I mean, you know, we could go all Loki.
0: I see separate universes doing the experiment.
1: Sure. I mean, we already have kits that we send to teachers where they can evolve their own snowflake yeast or do experiments with predators.
0: Wow.
1: We're actually making a new kit this summer for these hydrodynamic flow behaviors that we've been observing, that snowflake yeast actually act like volcanoes or sea sponges, pulling nutrients through their bodies and up and shooting them up at the center of the group, which totally overcomes diffusion limitation. But also, if scientists want to work on our system, then I think if we democratize this and make it a resource for the community, science benefits, right?
0: So you've been very good about responding to what are some aggressive questions here. Do you ever find it discouraging?

0: inclusion and just being really supportive of younger scientists. Anytime you critique a paper in my field, you might think you're critiquing the senior scientist on the paper, but they usually have a graduate student or a postdoc who wrote the thing. And it's their life for years. And they're the ones that really feel the critique, right? And so criticism is critical for science. And I love good, rigorous, critical debate. Like, I hang out with physicists and mathematicians. And in those communities, yes, it's a sign of respect to be direct, to ask hard questions, and to endeavor to get at the truth. And I really like that. But at the same time, I love writing why I like a paper. I love writing why I think this paper is important and how it changes the way I think about a field. And so when I'm reviewing papers and grants, the first thing I do is write detailed review of why the paper is important and cool. Even if I have major concerns and questions, which I will get to, I always make time to acknowledge the importance of the work. And similarly, like in the context of multicellularity, I'm always trying to bring new people into the field. Like, we're pluralists. We want new people to come in. We want you to bring your systems and your ideas. There isn't just one way of thinking about this. I think those early experiences that I had were fairly rough and made me sort of avoid interacting with those communities maybe for longer than I wish I had in hindsight.
1: Do you think the harsh criticism, or at least penetrating criticism, did it sharpen you up? Do you think it improved the work? Did you write better discussion sections? Did you write more persuasive introductions?
0: Perhaps. Well, you remember when you asked me, you know, what's the importance of your work? And I had a polished answer. And that's because I've been challenged on this enough times over the last 15 years, yeah, that I had to really think hard about, uh-huh, that, right? And certainly thinking hard about it changes the way you do your science, right? You develop the areas that you think are more general and more impactful, as opposed to just doing the next experiment. Mm-hmm. That being said, the criticisms, the sharp and penetrating criticisms, I've always appreciated, because that makes your science better. The criticisms that are simply dismissive are the ones that I always have found the hardest, uh-huh, the most frustrating. Because, you know, if someone says, and I've gotten this a lot, it's cool what you do, but snowflake yeast aren't multicellular. I mean, then I have to question, okay, am I going to spend the next 10 minutes explaining the philosophy behind what multicellularity is? Like, there isn't just one thing here, right? And so it's the sort of dismissive side of the criticism that I've found the least productive. Whereas, like, sharp, penetrating, tough questions, I mean, we're scientists. We kind of like that stuff.
1: So good. Thank you, Will. I really appreciate it, because, you know, you have fielded, I've tried my best to sort of simulate those tough questions and give you a chance to respond to them. So maybe in the future, nice, you can just play this for some of those people. Save your breath.
0: That's right.
1: Anyway, it's been really a great pleasure talking to you.
0: Likewise. So much.
1: Thank you very much. So we've had Will Ratcliffe with us talking about the evolution of multicellularity, and it has really been fun. Thank you.
0: Thanks, Steve.
1: What about that? Do you have any personal experiences with that? Or maybe you've seen it with your own students?
2: Oh,
1: or?
2: Man, I'm still a student of the subject. And even now, it really resonated in that it can be very discouraging if someone's dismissive. He's exactly right. It's okay if somebody's like really critical and you're exploring together and you're going to get to the answer. If it's right, it's right. If it's wrong, it's wrong. But to be dismissive, that is something that it's not only hard to hear, it sort of engenders a little bit of distrust, I think, because there's something about that that doesn't feel like the program, you know?
1: The person who would dismiss you, you feel like, I don't trust that person so much anymore.
2: When I hear people being dismissive, it doesn't have to just be at me. I get a little suspicious. Yeah.
1: Uh-huh. Like they have another agenda about self-promotion or something.
2: Maybe,
1: else?
2: Maybe, yeah, you know, something. Because aren't we here because we're driven by excitement and curiosity that so emanates from him? And what a great colleague to have. I want to get a letter of review from him. I want him to review one of my papers. But what a great colleague. That's what you want people to bring to the table. And yeah, you want people to tell you, you know, this isn't the right direction if it really isn't, and to explain why and, you know, be able to navigate that. But that requires real engagement.
1: Something about his phrasing that to be dismissed is not productive. So that was such an interesting operational word to use. I mean, not that it's insulting or hurtful. It's not productive.
2: Yeah. And it can take the wind out of your sails because then there isn't anything to discuss.
1: Yeah. Right?
2: If you have something to hang on to and a point to respond to with a compelling, rational, mathematical, formal, experimental argument, whichever avenue is required, that you can keep going.
1: It doesn't help you be a better scientist. It doesn't.

0: and help you make new discoveries to just be dismissed like that. Well, this has been so much fun talking to you about this episode.
1: Always.
0: I can't wait to do the next one.
1: Thanks for listening. 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
0: 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The production team is Caitlin Folds, Livia Brock, Genevieve Sponsler, and Merritt Jacob. 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Our theme music is from APM Music. The episode art is by Peter Greenwood, and our logo is by Jackie King and Christina Armitage. Special thanks to the Columbia Journalism School and the Cornell Broadcast Studios. I'm your host, Steve Strogatz. If you have any questions or comments for us, please email us at quanta@simonsfoundation.org. 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
2: Always tired but can't fall asleep? Are you tense, anxious, worried?
3: All they do is worry, worry, worry.

0: Whenever you feel yourself tensing up, take time to go limp all over. Try it now.
1: Some people find relaxing very taxing. Forever in a hurry. All they do is worry, worry, worry.
2: My name is Allison Simcoe, and I spoke with my cousin Jamie Merrifield about her career in law enforcement. Jamie served as an armed guard, detective, and hostage negotiator for the city of Missoula, Montana, for 23 years. We talked about a particular case that stands out in her memory.
3: One of the first ones was a drug overdose. And it was a mom who had brought her daughter back from Seattle because her daughter was addicted to heroin. And the mom brought her home to try to help her and had gotten her clean. And they were living in a small apartment here in Missoula. It was just the two of them. There wasn't a dad in the family. The daughter went out with her friends one night and stayed out late. And the next morning, her friends came over at noon to check on her to see what she was doing. And when they went into her bedroom, she had passed away from a drug overdose. The thing that sticks out right away from that was that she was clearly dead and had been dead for several hours, and they were trying to perform CPR and were asking me to do the same. And I knew at that point it was not going to make a difference. And the mom at one point grabbed onto the front of my uniform and pulled me down to the floor. She was a tiny lady, but she was so upset. And she laid on the floor in my arms and cried and said, "I will never be okay again." And I just remember at that time thinking how tragic life can be and how it impacts all of us. It impacted us as we walked away from it. I would think of that mom often. I knew where she worked. And I would go in. Sometimes I would ask for her. Sometimes I wouldn't. She never recognized me if she saw me after that, which is not uncommon. Because I am a memory from a very bad time. Most of the time in law enforcement, you are the memory of something very bad that happened in their life. We don't show up at people's houses because it's your 50th birthday or because you got a promotion. We show up when something very bad has happened. And so I actually was okay with it. But I would see her and she looked, every time I saw her, she just looked broken and sad. I'd never saw her smile. About a year and a half to 2 years later, I went into where she worked and I asked a coworker and they started to cry and said she'd been in a very low speed car accident with no injuries and went home that night and passed away. I thought at the time the cause was supposed to be a spleen injury, but it was a broken heart. She never would have lived again without her daughter. And it was heartbreaking. And I think every officer out there goes through that time where you think you're just doing a job, but it's so much bigger than that. If you saw someone lose a family member, that's such an end of a chapter in their life that you were there for, and they don't know you, but you're in their home, and they're looking to you for answers and for help, and you may never see them again. And I think it's something people don't quite understand. We don't just walk away. We don't chalk it up to another call or another suicide or another domestic, another sexual assault. Every one of them takes a toll on an officer. You have to do the best you can by that case and go on to the next one. And like I said, you hug your kids and your spouse and thank God you have them.
2: 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In Montana, I'm Allison Simcoe.
4: This is Bird Note. Ornithologist and poet J. Drew Lanham often writes about his experience as a black man in the outdoors. Both the joy of being in nature and the racism he faces in the field. Sometimes that's led him to bird in places that others might overlook. And one time, looking for sparrows inspired a poem celebrating these little brown birds.
5: Sparrow envy. Were I the sparrow, brown-backed, skittish, and small, I would find haven in thorniest thickets, search far and wide for fields lain fallow, treasure the unkempt, worship the unmown, covet the weed-strewn row. I would slink between sedges, chip unseen from brambles, skulk deep within hedges, and desire the ditches grown wild. I would find great joy in the mist-sodden morning, sing humble pleas from the highest weeds, and plead for the gray days to stay.
4: Want to hear more poetry about birds? 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You can find it on our website, birdnote.org. I'm Mark Bramhill.
6: Welcome to Possibly, where we take on huge problems like the future of our planet and break them down into small questions with unexpected answers. I'm Megan Hall. A few weeks ago, we had an episode on methane. Methane is the main ingredient in natural gas, and it contributes to climate change when it leaks into the atmosphere from places like pipelines, landfills, and manure. It turns out there's a way to make these methane leaks less of a problem and more of a solution. Here to explain how are Kate Ryan and Harrison Katz from our Possibly team. Welcome, Kate and Harrison.
7: Hi, Megan.
8: Hello.
6: So, Harrison, is there a way to turn these methane leaks into a climate solution?
8: The short answer is yes, if we can capture those leaks before they end up in the atmosphere.
6: How do we capture leaking methane?
7: Well, to understand how this works, it's useful to know a little more about how methane is created in the first place.
8: To find out, we called Jose Amador, a professor at the University of Rhode Island who studies soil and microorganisms.
7: He says that when organic material like food waste or manure decomposes, it can emit methane because of the microbes that break it down.
9: They are super tiny. You cannot see them with the naked eye.
7: These microbes basically eat organic material by breaking it down into smaller and smaller pieces.
9: So if I'm a microbe, right, I see a large fiber and I'm like, ooh, dinner.
8: And when this feeding frenzy is over, one of the things the microbes spit out is gas.
7: If this process happens in a place with oxygen, the microbes release carbon dioxide. If it happens without oxygen, you get carbon dioxide and methane.
6: Okay, so how do you capture this methane?
8: Well, in the case of a landfill, you can cover the surface and then install vent pipes to capture the gas.
7: And for manure and food waste, you can use something called an anaerobic digester.
6: What is that?
8: Anaerobic digesters sound complicated, but they're really just contraptions that grow the right mix of microbes to break down all that organic waste and produce methane.
6: What do these digesters look like?
7: Digesters come in a few different shapes and sizes, but on farms, they're usually a series of large tanks that look a little like the bubbles you might see over indoor tennis courts.
8: They hold the manure in airtight conditions and collect the methane as it rises up off of the waste.
7: Being airtight is important. You don't want the methane to escape. Also, if oxygen seeps into the manure, the microbes won't create as much methane.
8: Once the methane is captured, it can be turned into natural gas. So not only do you prevent methane from getting to the atmosphere, you can also use it for energy.
7: And the waste those microbes leave behind can be repurposed as fertilizer.
6: Cool. How many places actually use these anaerobic digesters?
7: According to the EPA, as of January 2019, there were 248 digesters at farms across the U.S.
6: That doesn't seem like a lot. Why so few?
8: Well, according to Don King, a professor at Brown University who studies urban agriculture and energy policy, these systems aren't cheap.
10: And so part of the problem is really scale, and that it can be really expensive to get a legitimate digester.
7: Luckily, the technology is improving, and Don says anaerobic digesters are already worth the investment, especially for large institutions.
10: So you're taking something that really is a horrible pollutant, and instead you're harnessing that and creating something that will push it back into the energy cycle, right?
8: Like with all alternative energy, the prices will fall as more people invest in anaerobic digesters. And then maybe more places can take advantage of this technology.
6: Great. Thanks, Kate and Harrison. That's it for today. For more information or to ask a question about the way you recycle, use energy, or make any other choice that affects the planet, go to thepublicsradio.org/possibly. Possibly is a co-production of the Institute at Brown for Environment and Society and the Publix Radio.
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12: A light summer rain darkens the green stone walls of the old church, and a three-wheeled moto taxi rounds the corner. Oaxaca, Mexico, and the Sierra Norte are visible through the mist. On the flat bed of the moto taxi is a sound system, advertising the big fight. Tonight, it says, Lucha Libre.
13: es la pinche Oaxaca. Llegan las máximas figuras del Consejo Mundial de Lucha Libre.
12: The ring is in the center of an old tiled parking garage, and colorful flags flitter above. The men wear extravagant costumes, bright masks, spandex, leather boots, and they fly through the air, launching off the ropes, pulling off incredible acrobatic flips and high kicks. The audience surrounds them, seated at floor level, looking up, as a luchador called Endeavor launches himself 15 feet out of the ring directly onto his muscle-bound opponent, crashing into the folding chairs. Over by the sound system, I speak to Manuel El León Hernández, the announcer of tonight's fight.
14: Son personas normales, pero al momento en el que se visten, que se ponen una máscara...
15: These are ordinary people. They are normal people, but in the moment they get dressed, that they wear a multicolored mask, a mask that represents a character, these people change completely. They become they practically become immortal once they're up in the ring.
12: Postcards from the Wind are produced by me, Phil Corbett. A full 40-minute episode about Lucha Libre at thewind.org.

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12: Systems that help me to optimize my health, my happiness, and my time.
2: After a while, it can kind of feel like we're all on a hamster wheel. All this constant effort, it can get a little exhausting. And half the time, I'm not even sure it's really helping. It makes you wonder, is that old line, if at first you don't succeed, try again, really the best mantra for tackling all of life's problems?
13: There are these situations in life where to succeed, to perform well, to reach the goal you want to reach, you need to not try to do it. You need to relax and get into this state that the early Chinese call wu-wei.
2: Edward Slingerland is a professor of religion at the University of British Columbia and the author of Trying Not to Try, Ancient China, Modern Science, and the Power of Spontaneity. Edward, or Ted as he likes to be called, says the early Chinese thinkers he studies saw wu-wei as kind of a special state of mind.
13: So literally means non-doing or non-trying. I translate it as effortless action. So it's a state where you lose a sense of yourself as an agent, you're fully relaxed, you feel absorbed in what you're doing.
2: That sounds really nice. But aside from helping us relax, how exactly is wu-wei supposed to help us succeed? And why did the early Chinese think it was so important to cultivate? On today's episode, we'll talk to Ted about where these ideas came from, how modern cognitive science has proven a lot of them right, and why they're still relevant for how we live today. I'm Dave DeSteno, and this is How God Works.
13: Our standard strategy when we run into a problem is to just try harder. Just pull an all-nighter, drink some more caffeine.
2: Makes sense, right? If all you ever do is work hard, odds are you'll start thinking that's the answer to every problem. But according to Ted, even the tryhards among us can usually recognize that there are some areas where grinding away at the problem isn't going to help. Like when you're lying in bed at night counting sheep or studying the tiny cracks in the ceiling.
13: You know, big meeting tomorrow, you can't fall asleep because you're nervous and you're thinking about things. You know that the way to fall asleep is to stop trying to fall asleep.
2: Or what about trying to act cool on a date?
13: And you know you're going to impress your date the most if you're spontaneous and natural and you're not trying too hard. But you're nervous and you want to make a good impression, so you try too hard. And then you're talking to yourself in your head and you're like, stop talking, you're trying too hard. But it's hard to shut it off.
2: Or you're hosting a podcast, trying to figure out what to say next to sound intelligent. And then it sounds rehearsed. And, well, you get it.
13: So I think you can point out to people places in their everyday lives where they have this experience and they go, oh yeah, I know what that is. But because we don't have a word for it and we don't conceptualize it, it's hard to see. You know, we all experience Schadenfreude, but it took the Germans to tell us what it was. And then once we have a word for it, we notice it a lot more. And so I do think it's helpful to have at our disposal concepts like wu-wei, effortless action, the paradox of trying not to try, because then we start to notice it in other situations. there are certain tasks that are best done, not really in autopilot, but in a state where you lose a sense of yourself as an agent, you lose a sense of passage of time. You maybe even have the sensation that some other force is taking over and you're not doing it. And the paradox is how you then, if you know you want to achieve this thing and you know you can't consciously force it through, how do you do it? When you know you need to be spontaneous to succeed, how do you try to be spontaneous? How do you try not to try?
2: It kind of reminds me sometimes, you see it in sports, this idea of choking, right? If I'm trying too hard. Is that an example?
13: That's an example. So the communities that immediately connect with this stuff are athletes, professional athletes, because they experience this all the time. Most sports require you to be relaxed and kind of in the zone if you're going to do well. The other group that this really resonates with is performers, like comics. The one community I've heard the most from is the improv community. Because if you're doing improv, you have to be in a way. And, you know, any type of kind of self-consciousness or trying too hard is going to go sideways. So everyone's aware of it in these kind of weird little corner situations, like falling asleep or a date. People who are in certain professions are acutely aware of it. And they've kind of invented their own terminology, you know, being in the zone, getting the yips, choking. You know, having a concept like Wu Wei allows you to unify all these different phenomena because they really are basically the same thing.
2: There's something important going on at the cognitive level here. When we're in the zone playing sports or even doing the dishes or driving a car, we're doing it without having to think about doing it. Our minds feel freer, like they're running on autopilot. We're not having to analyze and direct everything we do. Psychologists often refer to this type of thinking as System 1 processing, or hot cognition. It's where intuition, emotion, and the like run the show. On the other side, there's System 2 processing, or cold cognition. That's where we're deliberating, analyzing, and exerting a lot of mental effort to guide our actions. In modern society, especially in the West, it's that cold cognition that we tend to reach for when there's a problem to solve or a goal to achieve. We tend not to think so much about how to leverage our hot cognition, except in a few areas like sports. Why is that?
13: Yeah, it's Kant.
2: As in Immanuel Kant, the 18th century philosopher who was one of the central thinkers of the Enlightenment.
13: I mean, this is coming out of Kant's distrust of the inclinations. For him, emotions, inclinations, tradition, rituals you were taught by your culture, they're all part of the non-moral, the kind of arbitrary. The only thing that's really moral is the autonomous realm of rationality, right? And so he's suspicious, and you can see his point. His point's, well, you know, maybe you'll be in a different mood next time. And, you know, reason's always the same.
2: Of course, that was the 18th century. We now know there is no such thing as pure, unchanging reason. Because emotion and reason, those seemingly hot and cold parts of the brain, aren't really separate. They're actually pretty interdependent. Many times, emotions lead us to the best outcomes. And reason isn't always rational or objective. Sometimes we use it to justify our mistakes or desires. Meaning a better word for what passes as reason might be rationalization. It was this contradiction that caught Ted's attention early on.
13: I was into Western philosophy as a teenager, and I can identify the passage that made me switch to Chinese philosophy.
2: What was it?
13: It was in Kant's Groundwork, The Metaphysics of Morals, and he's talking about this amiable person who kind of helps people out because they're good-natured and they're generous and kind. And he says they're okay, but they're not really moral. Because for behavior to be moral, it has to be cold.
2: According to Kant, the truly moral person is the one who stops and thinks coldly and rationally about what the right course of action would be, and then makes themselves do it.
13: And I thought that was ass backwards. Like, it just seemed to me that I'd actually much prefer the amiable person who is kind to me without thinking about it. So I thought that was a weird way to think about it.
2: And as teenage Ted soon discovered, the early Chinese thinkers were on his side.
13: They think the person who has to stop and think about it and force themselves to do it because they've heard the rule or they know what ritual says, they're okay. Everyone agrees that being immoral is bad, right? Mm-hmm. But the best is the amiable person. They're the person who does it naturally, spontaneously, without having to think about it. And that just seemed to make more sense to me. As a teenager, I didn't know much about psychology, but it made more sense to me intuitively. And then as I got into cognitive science and psychology, it also just seemed to fit with the way the human brain-body system works.
2: These days, Ted studies Chinese religion and philosophy from an era called the Warring States period, which started about 2,500 years ago and produced some of the most influential thinkers in China's history, including some names you might recognize, like Confucius or Lao Tzu, the semi-legendary father of Taoism. I asked Ted what he thought these guys would have to say about the way we're living today.
13: I think they would recognize the motivations. They'd recognize that people want to succeed. They want basic comforts. I think they would feel like we have these blind spots. Because we're focused purely on effort, we're missing, we don't perceive as quickly as we should situations where we should stop trying, where we're trying too hard. And we don't adequately value people who are effortlessly skillful and what they can teach us. So I think those would be two areas where they paid a lot of attention, and I don't think we do very much in the modern world.
2: Is it that the way we define success that differs from how they define success, or is it actually the ways to approach getting there?
13: I think we, like you said, we have one strategy, which is try.
2: try harder.
13: And therefore, we have one value, which is hard work. Yeah. I mean, I can think of a colleague who I won't name, who kind of screws around a lot and is not always prepared and kind of doesn't get his talks done until like the morning of when he's supposed to give it. And yet it always is perfect. He's incredibly insightful. I think people would devalue his achievements, again, in the West, if they saw his work process, right? They'd be like, what's the matter with you? You don't work hard enough, or you don't put in an 8-hour day or 10-hour day or whatever it is that we think we should do. I don't think we understand people who work in a different way, who work in a lateral manner, who need to do a lot of incubating before, you know, it looks like they're not doing anything, but actually then they show up and give this brilliant talk that seems to come out of nowhere.
2: That idea of incubating is actually pretty apt. It might look like someone isn't working hard, but in fact, their minds might be processing stuff at a very deep level. And research shows that that type of processing, what we might call intuition, can actually lead to better outcomes when it's applied to the kinds of decisions that might be too complex to weigh all the factors involved. But of course, the fact that we reap the benefits of this kind of deep processing all the time doesn't mean that we recognize its importance.
13: We don't value that kind of taking your cold cognition offline for a while and just letting your mind work on a problem in a very non-goal-directed way. So then people like that have to pretend to be like people who work hard.
2: Right.
13: And it's probably bad for them, that faking, you know, putting in the hours in front of the computer or whatever. If they felt less guilty about whatever, going off and surfing or going to garden or rearrange the house, they would probably be more productive in the end. But it's this, we have the one-way model of you have to be working all the time.
2: It's kind of like we're all tubes of toothpaste, and the goal is to squeeze as much productivity out of ourselves as possible. The idea is every extra bit we can push ourselves equals an extra bit of success, or at least a chance at it. So winners wake up early, work until late, and use all sorts of shortcuts and hacks to cram as much as possible into every last second. And it goes without saying that free time is wasted time. But the early Chinese had different ideas about how to measure success. And so the goals they thought we should be aiming for were a little different too. And that's where Uwei comes in.
13: So literally means non-doing or non-trying. I translate it as effortless action. So it's a state where you lose a sense of yourself as an agent, you're fully relaxed, you feel absorbed in what you're doing. And I mean, they're telling a religious story about this, a theological story.
2: What's the story?
13: So their story is you're in Wu Wei when you're in harmony with heaven. So heaven's this kind of anthropomorphic being, good, kind of created the world. There's not really a creation story, but heaven's in charge. If you're in harmony with heaven, that means you're following the way, the Tao. So the way of heaven. So this normative order to the universe. And so their spiritual ideal is being in a state where you're effortlessly always in harmony with the way.
4: But from that flows other types of success?
13: Yeah. So if you are in this state, you also have this power, duh. So it's virtually pronounced that way in Mandarin. If you have translated something like charisma, charismatic power, and again, the connection between wu-wei and duh is theological. So you have duh because it's a gift that heaven gives you because you're doing heaven's will. If you're a Confucian, when you have duh, people want to follow you. If you're a ruler, people just obey you. If there's a bad person somewhere, you show up and you just kind of reform them through your power, through your aura. If you're a Taoist, it allows you to move through the world in this very easy way. You diffuse other people's hang-ups. So everyone's angry and you kind of show up and everyone kind of calms down. Wild animals won't harm you. You get to move perfectly through the world because everyone kind of leaves you alone or likes you. And you kind of spread wu-wei through this power that you have. So that's how you're successful.
4: That actually sounds like a pretty good way to be successful in today's world, too. In fact, there's a good chance you know someone like this. Someone who's charismatic and has a knack for putting people at ease. That person who never sweats it and just seems to know how to move through the world with doors opening around them. Odds are you're probably a little torn between finding this person attractive and secretly resenting them, just a little bit. We might be tempted to think of that charisma as some innate quality that just a few lucky people have. But if you think about it, most of us have at least some moments when it feels like our mojo kicks in and everything seems to go our way. In that context, the Chinese perspective seems to make more sense. It's getting into that wu-wei flow that helps us have more de. And it also means that moving more naturally through life's ups and downs isn't just a privilege of a select few. It's potentially available to everyone. So what does it feel like to be an wu-wei? Have you been an wu-wei yourself?
13: Yeah. I mean, everyone's been an wu-wei.
4: I don't know if I have.
13: Okay, maybe not you. So, but most people.
4: We'll get to that.
13: Yeah, we'll work on you later. I think most people know what it feels like. It's like a good dinner party. You've never had a good time at a dinner party?
4: No, that I've done.
13: Okay, so that's wu-wei. Like when you're absorbed into the conversation, you're not having to think about what you're going to say next. Everything just kind of follows naturally. You're enjoying other people when they talk. They're enjoying you when you talk. That's wu-wei. It's often very mundane things, but we emerge from those experiences feeling good, feeling recharged, feeling like we've experienced something meaningful.
4: This description sounds a lot like the psychologist Mihaly Csikszentmihalyi's concept of flow, a state where you're in the moment and performing wonderfully without anxiety, stress, or even a lot of conscious thought. Back in season 4, we talked about how flow can make crafts like sculpture or woodworking feel like fulfilling and even spiritual activities for artists who engage in them. And that's actually key to understanding the difference between how Csikszentmihalyi understood flow and how the ancient Chinese saw wu-wei. Csikszentmihalyi argued that to be in flow, you had to be working right at the upper edge of your abilities, doing something challenging enough that your mind won't have time to wander, but also expertly enough that you don't have to stop and puzzle through each step. But that's not part of the equation for wu-wei. You can be in the zone anywhere, anytime.
13: So it doesn't have to be, you know, you performing on the uneven bars in front of the world in Paris. You know, it could be you genuinely relaxing with your friends over a meal and a glass of wine. So
4: that's where I was going. The wine. So another one of your books is bestseller, Drunk, where you talk about the role of alcohol. And I don't want to go too far down that road, but is alcohol a way into wu-wei?
13: It is. So one of the early Taoist texts, the Zhuangzi, uses the example of drunkenness as an analogy for Wu Wei. So it says, imagine a guy who's going home from a party, he's really drunk, riding in a cart, and he falls out, but he's not harmed because he didn't know he was riding. He doesn't know he's fallen out. His spirit is whole, you know, and you can imagine he's relaxed. He doesn't know what's going on, and he doesn't tense up. He doesn't hurt himself. And Zhuangzi says at the end, if you can make your spirit whole in this way with alcohol, imagine how much more so with heaven. So he wants you to be drunk on heaven. And I always thought about that passage. I was like, yeah, it's a great analogy and it's great to be drunk on heaven. But alcohol is pretty good too. It does a decent job. And so that's actually, that was the kernel of the book Drunk, was the thought that maybe alcohol is a cultural technology that we've invented to get around the paradox of Wu Wei. So how do you try not to try? If I tell you, relax, you're talking too much, be natural, I'm activating all the parts of your brain that you actually want to shut down. So the paradox of trying not to try is a real paradox. Alcohol is a clever workaround because you don't have to do anything consciously. If I hand you a glass of wine and talk to you and you start sipping it, the ethanol is going in there and downregulating your prefrontal cortex as we speak, and you don't have to do anything. It's just doing it naturally. So I started to think of alcohol as a tool we use for helping us to get into Wu Wei when we're having trouble doing it ourselves, or just when we want everyone to very quickly kind of get into a state of Wu Wei together.
7: So besides alcohol, are there other ways that people have found to kind of fall into Wu Wei inadvertently, even if they don't know what the term means?
13: Yeah. No, there's all sorts of ways to do it. You can do that through getting absorbed in nature. So going for a walk in the park or along the coastline. People get into it through using their bodies in not repetitive tasks, but tasks where the body kind of takes over. So for me, weeding the garden's like that. It's not challenge complexity. It's like, there's that weed again, and I do the same thing I did with the last weed. But there's something about using your body in that repetitive way, especially if you're out surrounded by nature, that gets you into Wu Wei. There's also more dramatic ways to do it. So, you know, Sufi dancers do this crazy spinning dancing using their bodies in a way. Extreme pain will do it. Sleep deprivation will do it. So stay up all night dancing and chanting. That'll get you into the state. Any kind of extreme exercise, you're stressing your body intensely. Your body's like, okay, we got limited resources. What can we shut down? You know, neocortex. We don't need that. So let's divert the blood from there. And so you get that kind of runner's high for very similar, biochemically, it's very similar to getting drunk. It's shutting down the self-monitoring and the self-guessing and the voice in your head that's monologuing about things. So there are other ways to get into the state.
7: A lot of this makes sense. But there's still one question that's bugging me. If Wu Wei is all about succeeding by not trying, how the heck am I supposed to get there if I don't try to learn how to try not to try? As it turns out, the early Chinese struggled with this too. So much so that they developed several schools of thought about how to be in Wu Wei.
13: The difference is really the strategies, how you get there. So very roughly, the Confucians say, try. You want to get to non-trying, but the only way you get there is through trying.
7: So try hard not to try.
13: Try hard not to try. And we're going to give you all these rituals to do. We're going to give you these books to memorize. We're going to have you sit and discuss all this stuff all the time. Carving and polishing are the metaphors they like. Long journeys, you know, long journey of self-cultivation.
7: What are some of the rituals or practices they would recommend?
13: When you walk into the room, you sit this way. You arrange your mat this way. Your lapel is on this side and not on this side. You arrange your face in a certain way when you speak to your teacher as opposed to one of your fellow students. You put your chopsticks down this way. I mean, they look like sometimes rules of etiquette, but the idea is you're transforming your way of being in the world through adopting these practices in a way that's supposed to eventually kind of seep in. One way to think of it is, I guess, fake it till you make it. You do this enough, and then you start to really internalize the emotion it's supposed to embody. But it's going to take a lot of time. So the Confucians tend to think human nature is kind of morally blind or not very well-shaped, and we've got to reshape it.
7: So it's kind of like a top-down model. Here are the exercises that I'm going to use to retrain my hot cognition.
13: Yeah. So one way to characterize it is time-delayed cognitive control. because the goal eventually is you're doing it spontaneously,
9: right.
13: But it's because you're baking in all that. Xunzi, one of these philosophers, has this cold insight that from a utilitarian perspective, this is how we should arrange society. But he doesn't then say, everyone should do this reasoning that I just did, and then we'll all be this way. He says, let's design rituals that will train people over a long period of time to be like this.
2: For the Confucians, having to reason through every decision isn't a very efficient approach to being in the world. And I'd have to say, science would agree. We can't possibly reason through every decision or action we take in our daily lives. So we have a much better shot at getting things right if we already have all the correct behaviors ingrained in us, and our hot cognition can lead the way. In that sense, they do have a leg up on the Western Enlightenment model. On the other hand, all that hard work to become the ideal person doesn't sound too different from our modern, try-hard, self-optimizing approach. How can so much effort turn you into the kind of person who does things effortlessly? How can so much effort turn you into the kind of person who does things effortlessly? Yay! We did it. All right, fine.
13: That magic transformation is never going to happen. You're always going to get hypocrisy if you try. So the Taoists say, stop trying. Either go back to being like the uncarved block or being like a baby again, get back to kind of completely uncultivated nature. Or Zhuangzi says he wants you to fast your mind and make it empty so that the world moves you and you're not doing anything. You're letting the world kind of pull you around.
2: And so how do they recommend doing that?
13: They're a little cagey about it because they have a problem, right? They want you to stop trying. But that's not going to help, right? Because you're, okay, I stopped trying. I'm still bad. What do I do? They got to give you stuff to do. And so they very reluctantly give you these kind of indirect practices, which tend to be things like breathe this way or sit this way, sit in meditation. They ironically end up inventing a bunch of kind of ritual-like stuff. And this drives them crazy. So they have more of a problem than the Confucians do because they want you to stop trying, but they've got to give you something to do.
2: But there's also a problem there, right, potentially, in that they assume that Uwe is the natural state. And from evolutionary biology, I think we would assume it can be part of a natural state, but we have other impulses as well.
13: We have other impulses as well. And so I've always seen the Taoist approach as a corrective to the Confucian. I don't even think the Taoist thinkers make sense, except as a reaction against Confucianism.
2: Okay, so while it might sound great at first, do nothing and let your inner Uwe flow. In practical terms, the Taoist approach is maybe not the easiest to apply in your own life. But on the theoretical side, the Taoists do make one really important point. The whole idea that we need to become some ideal, optimized version of ourselves is, for them, wrong. According to the Taoist view, humans and other beings don't exist in order to be useful or productive. They just exist. And that's okay. But so long as we keep measuring ourselves in utilitarian terms, they'd argue we can never really be natural and free. Okay, so the Confucians say we have to try really hard so we can learn how not to try. The Taoists say we should try nothing and empty our minds. But both of those approaches are pretty extreme, and they probably won't work for most people. So what then?
13: And you've got this third person in the middle who claims that he's a Confucian, but he's a very funny-looking Confucian named Mencius. And I think he's got an identifiable third path, which is try, but not too hard. And it's because he thinks we have these potentialities. So, you know, the carving and polishing is the Confucian model. The uncarved block is a Taoist. Mencius uses these metaphors from agriculture.
2: For Mencius, the question isn't to carve or not to carve, because humans are not like inanimate pieces of wood. Instead, Mencius argues we should think of ourselves more like a field of crops. He says humans have some natural moral tendencies toward things like empathy or a desire for justice. But those tendencies are like little sprouts in a field, If we don't tend to them, they won't develop correctly. But there's also a danger in trying to force them to grow before they're ready.
13: The famous story he tells is this farmer from the state of Song. His sprouts aren't growing fast enough. So he comes back one morning and he tells his sons, "Oh, I've been helping the sprouts to grow." And they're like, "Oh God, what did he do?" And they run out there and all the sprouts are dead because he's been pulling on them, trying to get them to grow faster. That's trying too hard, right? You got to respect the natural progress. It's going to be slow. You got to nourish it. You got to water and weed. So you can't be like the Taoists are like the lazy farmers who don't do anything. The more extreme Confucians are like the sprout pullers. And Mencius wants you to kind of identify these impulses in you that are going in the right direction. And then the training is getting you to strengthen them and extend them.
2: So who's got it right?
13: I think the reason these have all survived is because they all get part of it right. They got copied, and in the cultural evolutionary Darwinian competition, they survived because they're expressing really important viewpoints. So, yeah, I think the Confucians are right about the idea that you have to try, that you can learn new skills, and the only way to learn new skills is through training. I play tennis. I didn't just pick up a tennis racket and start swinging it, right? I took lessons, and it was very Confucian. You know, do it this way, follow these steps. You got to do that if you're going to acquire new skills. I think the Taoists are really right about the dangers of overtrying, and they're very good at diagnosing the danger points where hypocrisy or counterproductive effort are going to happen. I think Mencius is the most right in terms of what's, from an evolutionary perspective, the most plausible model, which is that we have these impulses that are moral, they're good, but we don't want them in their natural form. They're kind of arbitrary, parochial, childlike in their natural form. We need to learn to extend them and strengthen them.
2: To my listeners who probably will not be surprised by this, that I have always been a striver. So if you were just going to give me some advice, Ted, not that you're going to make me an Uwe sage, but in your own life, what are ways that you think about trying to nudge yourself in this direction?
13: I mean, so concrete advice I give to my students is if what you need is a creative insight, so you're working on your term paper and you don't know what your main argument is yet, and your intuition is to sit in front of the computer and pull an all-nighter, pound a bunch of Red Bulls and sit in front of the screen, you're not going to achieve your goal. You're going to come up with a crappy argument for your paper. What you should do is, first of all, get a full night's sleep, right? And it may actually come to you in your sleep. So you may wake up in the middle of the night with the argument you need. And then take a half a day off and go, whatever, go play foosball with your friends or go walk in the park. Learning to not pound your head against the wall when what you're trying to achieve is something that you need, let's say, a lateral thinking insight for. Just, I think, being able to recognize when effort's counterproductive is the beginning of the battle.
2: As a culture, Americans do value hard work. In fact, a recent Wall Street Journal poll showed that they value it more than just about anything else, including self-fulfillment, marriage, religion, or even care for other people. But that hard work is stressful. It turns out that always trying to optimize your outcomes takes a toll on you. Even low levels of daily stress have been linked to premature cell aging, which puts you at increased risk for a host of diseases. So the upshot is pretty clear here. The usual path of trying harder to reach our goals isn't only a difficult one, but sometimes counterproductive too. Finding a better way doesn't mean living in Uwe full time. That might be more than most people would or even could do. But it does mean learning that there's value in other ways of being that aren't defined by hard work. Ways that contribute to your well-being, success, and the overall good of society. To do that, you have to try to let go of that uber-rational, over-optimizing tendency that's so common these days, and maybe make space for other things, like practices that don't have an obvious goal or reward, but maybe do help get you in the zone. As Ted said, and research shows, not every problem requires more effort. Wisdom comes from knowing when pushing more means getting less. Next time on How God Works. Cynicism seems like a bit of an inevitability in this day and age, a natural and discerning reaction to the times we're in. Hope, trust, that's for suckers.
8: Hey, I might not like being cynical, but what's the alternative? In order to not be cynical, I'd need to blindly trust everybody and end up getting taken advantage of.
2: But what if I told you it was actually the opposite?
8: Being cynical makes you look smart, but doesn't actually make you any wiser or sharper.
2: We'll learn how political cynicism is taking a toll on ourselves, our societies, and our faith, and what we can do to shift our perspective, build trust, and find hope.
14: I came downstairs for a midnight snack and heard three rather lovely stories.
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15: I live in Tucson, where summers are beginning to reach 118 degrees and the saguaro cacti are 45 feet tall. You'd never imagine that there used to be a river that flowed right through the middle of town. There were watermelons growing on the banks, and people used to have boat parties and picnics under gigantic trees, but the river is dry now. I live less than a block from the Santa Cruz River Wash. All it is now is miles and miles of sand and trash. I hear there might be a global water crisis coming soon, and I hear about cities like Cape Town running out of water, and I look at my city, and I feel afraid. My mom is worried too.
16: You know, being a homeowner and stuff, it makes me consider if I want to even live here, or if I should sell it now before, you know, the word gets out that there's gonna be no water left, and then everyone abandons. Like, I envision this ghost town.
15: My teachers are also worried.
17: Do you ever worry about Tucson running out of water?
18: Yes, all the time.
19: Yeah, I guess.
18: Yes, absolutely.
20: Oh my God, I worry about Tucson running out of water every single day.
15: I wanted to know if we were right to be so worried about water security, so I hunted down some experts.
21: My name is Sharon Megdell. I'm director of the Water Resources Research Center at the University of Arizona. And I do not see Tucson running out of water in the near future.
15: And then I asked a cultural ecologist.
22: My name is Joaquin Murrieta Saldívar.
23: Do we have a water crisis? Not really.
15: Just to be sure, I asked a superintendent at Tucson Water.
24: I'm James McAdam.
15: Can you see Tucson running out of water for any reason in the near future?
24: No.
15: It doesn't keep you up at night ever?
24: No, it really doesn't.
15: Okay, so if there's no crisis, why is our river dry?
24: I think the simplest reason why it stopped flowing is that too much water was pumped out of the ground.
21: And so rivers are connected to the ground below it?
15: They explained to me that Tucson is built on a giant aquifer, which is like a big underground reservoir of water. We dug wells and pumped up the water, and as the population grew, they had to dig deeper and deeper.
21: But if you start pumping that groundwater and you pump it a lot, then that tends to take the water from under the river, and the river doesn't flow anymore.
15: Okay, so I get why the river's not running, but why aren't they worried about running out of water?
24: About 80% of the water that we serve to customers is Colorado River water.
15: I'm embarrassed to admit that I had no idea that since the early 90s, the Central Arizona Project, also known as CAP, has been our main source of water.
24: It's a concrete canal. It's probably the width of, like, I don't know, two or three lanes of traffic.
15: We divert water from the river, and it travels through the desert for 336 miles to Tucson, uphill.
24: We're about 3,000 feet higher than Lake Havasu, where the water comes in. And so to get it here, you have to lift it. And so they have this series of big pumping stations.
22: 40% of the electricity we use in Arizona is to move water. Just to move water. So I'm opening the tap in my house. That water is full of energy.
15: And where does that energy come from?
21: Historically, the Central Arizona Project was relying on power from the Navajo Generating Station. That is a coal-fired plant.
15: Okay, so we get this Colorado River water that uses a ton of energy, but does that really make us secure?
17: Do you think that it makes some people feel insecure that we get our water from so far away?
24: Yeah, I think it does. I think people feel this, you know, a visceral kind of insecurity, like, you know, something.

0: groundwater for decades and survive without doing anything.
1: Dang. That is pretty reassuring, but I don't understand. If our population is growing, how do we have all this extra water we can afford to bank?
0: Since the mid-80s, we've added 200,000 people to our service area, and we're using the same amount of potable water.
1: Wait. How is that possible?
0: A huge amount of that is we use less water per person. You know, our water use has leveled off and is declining, as even though our numbers and our economy is bigger.
1: He explained to me that we use a lot of reclaimed water, and he said that Tucson has a culture of conservation. We've taken out a lot of our lawns and planted more native trees.
2: 10 years ago, each of us Tucsonians were using 95 gallons per person a day. Now, we're using 80 gallons per person a day. So we are diminishing our water needs. In my home, I'm at 56 gallons.
1: How do you do that?
2: How do we? Of course, I don't take a shower. No, we do. I have an outdoor shower, and I can take a shower outside. Nobody sees me. And that water goes into my plants.
0: You know, sort of how you judge, how you compare to other cities is gallons per capita per day. And by that measure, we are, you know, national leaders.
1: So if we are national leaders, does that mean I can stop feeling guilty about taking a shower?
3: People don't have to worry about the utility running out of water and not having water to provide them. But I never said you don't need to be a good water steward, right? You need to be conscientious and conscious of the water you use and be a good steward, and that means you don't waste it. And I think of that sometimes in my own home when my husband does the dishes, and it's like, you've got that water on too strong. You don't need such a pressure. It's wasting water.
0: I don't think you should worry about it. I think you should enjoy it and appreciate it more than worry about it. I think what I would wish I could do for everyone is for them to see what is involved in getting their water to them. From an environmental standpoint, first of all, we have to take it from the Colorado River, and we are part of a system that has depleted this whole delta area of the Colorado River going into the Gulf of California, that was one of the largest wetlands in the world, and is now sort of a remnant of its former self. And then even just what is involved in the water coming in at Lake Havasu, being pumped uphill. If you knew what was involved in getting the water to your house, you don't have to think about like, oh, I should turn my water off when I'm brushing my teeth. You just do because you know.
1: It was shocking to me when I learned that the Colorado River doesn't reach the sea anymore. And I had no idea that the river's delta in Mexico had dried up. It was a huge ecosystem, and now all of these plants and animals have died, all because of us.
4: Do you think we need to worry about that stuff more here? Do you think water conservation and appreciation is for everybody?
0: Oh, it's definitely for everybody, because just having water around does not mean you have water to drink and to live off of. You know, look at Flint, Michigan, look at, everywhere.
3: Crisis can be inadequate water, impure, unclean water. It can also mean too much water, flooding, failure of dams, things like that.
1: Did scientists 50 years ago worry about water, and is that why we are okay today? Is it our worry about the water now that is going to make us okay for the future?
0: Yes and yes. If we all used the same amount of water now per person that we did in the 80s, we wouldn't be banking any water. We wouldn't have any flexibility. We would just be all maxed out, and we would be in a water crisis. And if we want to stay here, yes, we are going to need to continue to plan and invest and spend money now on things that won't yield results for decades.
1: He brought up a point I hadn't thought about.
0: I think if we have good government and professional planning, like a lot of people like to bag on planning, like, oh, it's just sort of this wonky thing. Well, planning is the difference between us and Cape Town. And that is what is the difference between a crisis and not. The real risk

0: is socio-political. It's not resource. And that is what keeps me up at night.
1: They seem so sure. Like, we've got all this water, and they know it's not without a cost, and we should keep trying to conserve, but I couldn't help but feeling a little bit nervous. Couldn't climate change change everything? What about climate change? Does that keep you up at night?
0: Yeah. Yeah, I think because it's so unpredictable. Things hit tipping points, and then they change really dramatically, really quickly.
2: I mean, the Earth is sick. It's like your head is hurting. And if it hurts more, you have to do something.
3: I think we're pretty secure, but that doesn't mean everything's foolproof. I mean, you can never, you know, you should never say never. Well, you can't always guarantee things. You can easily fall out of that sustainable situation.
1: I wanted to know what they thought I should tell my mom.
4: My mom thinks Tucson might become a ghost town soon. And she's not sure she should stay here. What do you think about that?
0: I used to think that way. And the more that I've learned about not only the water situation, but just the rest of the world, I wouldn't advise that. Where are you going to go? Where are you going to go?
3: Oh, it's so funny you're talking about Tucson becoming a ghost town, because I was just asked about that yesterday. Frankly, I don't see Tucson becoming a ghost town.
0: This idea that Tucson is going to dry up and blow away is just completely false. And I can tell you, if we ended up in a situation where that was going to happen, you would also be seeing the largest cities in the Western United States in the same, if not worse, situation. Phoenix, Las Vegas, Denver, Los Angeles, San Diego, San Francisco. If you saw something of that scale and magnitude happening in Tucson, you'd better believe that there is a real problem in our country and in our world. That's what I think.
4: I don't ever want to leave Tucson. And after talking to the experts, I know I don't have to. I don't worry so much about running out of water anymore, but I still worry about water. Maybe even more than ever. What I know now is that my water security comes at a price. Each drop of water that comes out of my tap is one less drop that exists in the river, and each drop comes with its own carbon footprint. The Colorado River Delta in Mexico was once the largest desert estuary in North America, but now it's just sad and dry. Animals that rely on its unique ecosystem are going extinct, and that makes me feel even worse than I did when I was only worrying about my city. But I also feel hopeful. We're using way less water than we used to, and we can keep getting better. Watershed Management Group has a plan to help the Santa Cruz River flow again in the next 50 years, and all I can think of is how sweet it would be to walk that block from my house and sit next to the flowing river, listening to birds and eating watermelon under the shade of the cottonwood trees. I'll be an old lady by then, but maybe one of my grandchildren will take me out for a boat ride. For City High Radio, I'm Paloma Martinez in Tucson.
5: My name is Anthony Muley. I'm the executive director of a company called Gumbusters of New York and New Jersey. People call us because they have a gum pollution problem. Most people don't know that there is actually a solution to their gum pollution. We have a machine that removes gum from virtually any surface, indoors or out. What we do is we pour the gallon canister with water and also the proprietary chemical. You turn on the machine and the machine heats up. So basically we're ready to go. And what we do is turn on the steam button. We place the steam right on the gum and inject the chemical and motion. And it basically dissolves the gum in seconds. The areas in New York City are all heavily polluted with gum. Restaurant owners, McDonald's, universities, stadiums, malls, museums, In Manhattan, I have to say, on 42nd Street, there's just gum on top of gum on top of gum. The concentration is the most I've ever seen. I do think it's disgusting, but I have to tell you, it's business, so I don't mind so much.
6: So I was walking my dog the other night, and I came across this guy, Larry. He was just sitting on this concrete ledge drinking a beer, and so I struck up a conversation with him and had a few beers with him, and I noticed that he was missing the thumb on his right hand. So I asked him how he lost it, and this is the tale of that fateful night when a large woman started throwing canned goods at him.
7: I was on Caroline Street, a so-called friend. He set me up because I was sleeping in the kitchen, but he had a fat-ass girlfriend, and she bust open the basement door, my man, and she started throwing canned goods at me 4 feet away, and I had $75 on me. I figured she's trying to rob me. So she could have hurt me with them throwing canned goods at me 4 feet away. I'm sleeping in the bed. So him had big ass stuff full of with a cup. Went out him with the cup. The cup bust on our forehead. I had a bleeding. So part of the cup, I didn't realize it, got in my thumb, man. And it stopped swelling after 2 days. Then I went to the hospital. Doctor tried to save it, it turned a canned grill. But he said, Mr. Boutin, you just way too late. Tried to do all we could, it just didn't work out.
6: I'm David Weinberg, and you're listening to Random Tape.
3: Our household ran around him. I many times was told, oh, you know, your daddy's studying, your daddy's sleeping.
8: Can you hear yourself?
3: Yes.
8: You can?
3: I think so. Hello, praise the Lord. Hello, how are you? My name is Roberta Roberts Potts. I wrote a book about my father, Oral Roberts. To me, he was larger than life. He was not only tall, he was over 6 feet, but he had these immense shoulders. And he had piercing blue eyes. When I was little, we called it the farm because Dad had cows and horses and stuff like that. It was not some ritzy mansion by any means. It's funny because all my life people assumed that he lived this really wealthy life, but he really didn't. Now, he did have access to an airplane. And his associate evangelist just happened to be a pilot, and so they would fly in that plane wherever they were going to the Crusades. So we had this little landing strip out there not too far from the house. His crusades were absolutely huge. People would go hours before the crusades just to get a seat. And people would stay in their cars because some of these towns didn't have enough motels and hotels.
9: Millions of people of all faiths come to this great tent to be saved, healed, and witness to what faith in God can do.
3: He prayed for more than 1 million people. I remember the children the most, I guess maybe because I was a child at the time. I was thinking today about this little boy. My dad, he made this offhand remark, well, son, I bet you enjoy playing with your friends. And the little boy looked at my dad and said, well, Mr. Roberts, I can't run and play with the other children. And he pulled up his pants leg, and you saw this brace. And Dad's face just fell. So he looked at him, and he's, I don't remember the little boy's name, but he said, do you believe God can heal you? And the little boy said, yes, I do. My dad said a short prayer. And then the boy looked at him, and he goes, Brother Roberts, can I run? And you could tell my dad was like, well, wait a minute, I don't know about this. And so he looked at the mom. And so now the little boy looks at his mom like, you know, is this okay? And so his mom was a little worried at first, you could tell. But finally, she reaches down and she undid the brace. And that little boy took off running. Dad had nothing left when those meetings were over. I remember so many occasions flying back home with him, and he was exceedingly quiet. I was always told to let your father rest, honey. And I understood that. Many times I would come up to him, grab his hand, and just smile up at him without saying a word. He would sort of smile back, but only for perhaps a second. Then he would seem lost again in another world of his own.

This is Bird Note. Snowy owls are glamour birds. When some fly south from the Arctic to adorn fence posts and driftwood logs in the northern United States, people turn up in flocks to see them. But these owls are infrequent visitors to the lower 48, even in winter. Most snowy owls stay in the Arctic all year long, hunting through both the long hours of summer and the darkness of winter. So, what time of day do snowy owls hunt when they come south? Are they diurnal, or daytime hunters, or nocturnal ones? Where the big owls winter farther south, many hunt from dusk into night. During the day, they often stand on the same perch, snoozing on and off. But around sunset, the white-feathered hunters begin to appear restless, fluffing their feathers and gliding from perch to perch. As dusk sets in, these opportunists fly out to seek their prey, rodents and rabbits in the fields, ducks and shorebirds along the coasts. They will even fly out over the water to take sleeping seabirds. Have you seen a snowy owl in your neck of the woods? Share a photo on our Facebook page at Bird Note Radio. For Bird Note, I'm Mary McCann.

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0: From NPR News in Washington, D.C., this is Weekend Edition. I'm Aisha Roscoe. Good morning. A congressional hearing with former top health official Dr. Anthony Fauci put a spotlight on rising skepticism of public health leaders. Can those institutions regain trust? And the potential dangers of e-bikes and e-scooters for kids.
1: The injuries are of a much more severe degree than the cuts and scrapes and bruises that we see from regular pedal bike injuries.
0: Plus, a wildlife researcher desperate for funding turns to OnlyFans? It's not what you think. It's Sunday, August 2nd. News is next.
2: Live from NPR News in Washington, I'm Windsor Johnston. President Trump says the U.S. has paused a possible military strike against Iran. In a post on Truth Social, Trump said Iran and other countries in the region asked Washington to hold off because the outlines of a deal had been reached. NPR's Frank Langfitt reports from Tel Aviv.
3: President Trump wrote on social media Saturday night that the U.S. was, quote, locked and loaded and ready to go against the Islamic Republic of Iran, end quote. But then he said Iran and other Middle Eastern countries had asked him to hold off, subject to rapidly making a deal, one that would include the immediate and total reopening of the Strait of Hormuz and an end to Iran's nuclear threat. Mayer, a semi-official news agency sponsored by the Iranian government, dismissed Trump's claims as, quote, simply a new lie, citing unnamed Iranian military officials. President Trump has threatened big attacks on Iran in the past, only to back off. Israel, a U.S. partner in the war against Iran, has yet to comment. Frank Langfitt, NPR News, Tel Aviv.
2: Thousands of people have been ordered to evacuate as multiple wildfires continue to spread across Washington state. Alexandria Duggan is a public safety reporter for the Spokesman Review. She was near the origin of one of the fires burning in Spokane.
4: The fire jumped the river into the city, into North Spokane. And I'm watching people flee down these roads and beg police to let them back in their homes. And the police are saying, no, you need to turn around. You have to go now. Go now.
2: Spokane Assistant Fire Chief Lance Dahl says crews are facing an overwhelming and fast-changing situation as wildfires tear through the region.
5: It's probably the hardest day in my 31 years at Spokane Fire Department. Keep our firemen and our police officers and everybody else in your prayers.
2: Forecasters say hot, dry weather and strong winds continue to fuel the fires. Canada's second largest airline is on strike this morning. Dan Karpinchuk reports more than 4,000 flight attendants at WestJet walked off the job.
6: In a statement, the airline says its latest offer to the flight attendants union is industry-leading and transformative and directly addresses the main issues behind the walkout, unpaid work. In response to the strike, WestJet issued a lockout. The union for the flight attendants says it's ready to go back to the bargaining table. It says flight attendants work about 35 hours a month without pay before and after flights. In Ottawa, Jobs Minister Patty Hajdu says the strike is a disappointing development and that federal mediators are available to help with negotiations. But the union has urged the government not to intervene with any back-to-work legislation. Meanwhile, thousands of travelers are scrambling to make arrangements on one of the busiest travel weekends of the year in Canada. For NPR News, I'm Dan Karpinchuk in Toronto.
2: This is NPR.
7: I'm Ethan Elkind, and you're listening to Climate Break, Climate Solutions in a Hurry. Today's proposal, supporting California tribes to make the state more resilient to extreme weather events, like wildfires and flooding, through their stewardship of land and water. We spoke to Geneva E.B. Thompson, Deputy Secretary for Tribal Affairs at the California Natural Resources Agency.
8: Cultural fire is a type of beneficial fire that is laid out on the ground to burn off woody biomass or other drier plant material, right? That builds up the resiliency of a landscape and slows down catastrophic fires.
7: California long criminalized indigenous land management practices like cultural fires, but now the state's tribal stewardship policy aims to bring them back, and that extends to water ecosystems too. Thompson highlights how restoring native wetland plants can protect communities from flooding.
8: Tule beds are a great way of slowing water down and helping water sink back in. Tribes have known this for a while, right? They have been in relationship with them in a way that the tule can thrive, that expertise can be used to reduce flooding risk.
7: Thompson says partnering with tribes to work with nature, such as through natural forms of carbon capture, is key to tackling climate challenges.
8: Kelp beds are critical as we think about cooling the ocean water, sequestering carbon, and tribes have been relying on kelp beds off of their ancestral shores for a very long time. We need to think, what plant and animal communities are going to be helpful in these climate solutions, and that tribes know where they've historically been.
7: To learn more about tribal stewardship policy, visit climatebreak.org.
9: Could gun control activist David Hogg become the next chair of the Democratic National Committee? Hear from Hogg about the future of the Democratic Party on the next morning edition from NPR News.

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1: I'm Windsor Johnston with these headlines. President Trump is claiming a potential U.S. attack on Iran has been put on hold. Writing on Truth Social, Trump said Tehran and other countries in the region asked for more time because a deal is within reach. He said U.S. forces remain ready to strike if negotiations fail. Iran has not confirmed any part of Trump's account. Residents in Spokane are being told to evacuate as fast-moving wildfires spread across eastern Washington. Dozens of fires are burning.

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1: Hey, it's Francis Lam, host of The Splendid Table. 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We've got summer baking with the Pie Queen of Los Angeles and a 60-time Blue Ribbon winner at the Iowa State Fair. It's coming up on The Splendid Table.
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3: Hi, I'm Erin Potts. 30 years ago, in Golden Gate Park, we tried to pull off something impossible. 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
4: I'm Windsor Johnston with these headlines. President Trump says a possible U.S. strike against Iran has been called off for the time being. In a post on Truth Social, Trump said Iran and other Middle Eastern countries asked the U.S. to delay military action because the framework of an agreement had been reached. Tehran has not commented. Flight attendants at Canada's second-largest airline are on strike after contract talks broke down last night. The union says crew members should be paid for all hours they work, including time spent boarding passengers and preparing the aircraft. Evacuation orders are expanding around Spokane as wind-driven wildfires continue to spread across eastern Washington. Thousands remain without electricity, and thousands of structures are at risk. I'm Windsor Johnston, NPR News in Washington.
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0: from PRX and the Jennifer and Ted Stanley Studios at the University of Massachusetts Boston, this is Living on Earth. I'm Jenny Doring.
1: And I'm Ainsley O'Neill. On our planet's rocky twin Mars, NASA's Perseverance rover is seeking signs of past life in Jezero Crater. Now, scientists say they may have uncovered some of the most compelling evidence yet. In late June, Perseverance detected complex carbon molecules in Martian mudstones using an instrument called the Sherlock spectrometer. The tool works by shining a laser onto ancient rocks to analyze the molecules within. And this time, the molecules within were organic compounds, which were later classified as potential biosignatures. For more, we turn to planetary scientist Dr. Kevin Hand of the Jet Propulsion Laboratory, who is the principal investigator of the Sherlock spectrometer on the Perseverance rover. Kevin, welcome to Living on Earth.
2: Thank you so much, Ainsley.
1: So for those of us who don't remember our chemistry classes, what's the significance of organic carbon here?
2: So when it comes to the search for life beyond Earth, we've got a few different kind of mantras. The highest level one is follow the water. All life on Earth depends on liquid water. And so when we look beyond Earth for places that might have been habitable or that are currently inhabited, the first thing we're looking for is liquid water. Beyond that, once we've found worlds like Mars where there's evidence of past liquid water, then it's kind of follow the carbon, because life on Earth is built on carbon, built with carbon. And so when we are roving around on Mars, our spectrometer is looking for those hints of carbon, and in particular carbon-carbon bonds, as an indicator of complex organics and compounds that may be indicative of past life on Mars. Now, just because you find organics or carbon compounds doesn't mean that they have any connection to past life on Mars or past life on any of these worlds we're investigating. We see plenty of complex organics in material returned from asteroids, and we see it in the interstellar media, etc. But what was particularly intriguing about the organics that the Sherlock spectrometer found and detected on Mars is that we found these compounds in an ancient riverbed. So context matters a lot in this case.
1: So tell me about this phrase, potential biosignatures. Why is this the wording that you use here?
2: So with such an extraordinary claim as the search for life often results in, you want to be really cautious with the language. And so let me give you an example of just a biosignature that everyone would know and love and appreciate. You walk out into, let's say, the desert of Utah, and you stumble across a dinosaur bone, right? That's a biosignature. And you'd have a really hard time explaining a skeleton, the structure of a dinosaur, non-biologically. But when it comes to microbes, and when we talk about the search for life on Mars, we really are talking about the search for evidence of past microbial life. And the signatures that microbes leave are often much more subtle than, say, a dinosaur bone. And so what did we actually find in Neretna Vallis on Mars? Well, from a mineralogy standpoint, we found these curious ringed structures that we endearingly refer to as poppy seeds and leopard spots. And the key point that you need to understand with these ring structures is that there's a gradient in the mineralogy. In other words, there's energy to be harnessed by exchange of electrons across these various minerals. And what we know about life on Earth is that life, microbial life, loves to utilize that kind of geochemistry. So we found some really compelling mineralogy in the rocks at Bright Angel, which is that outcrop in the Neretna Vallis. And then coupled with that, on the Sherlock team, we found with our spectroscopy this evidence of organic carbon, and in particular, macromolecular carbon, large organics. And here you can kind of think of chicken wire, that sort of hexagonal network that visually looks like chicken wire. Well, what we found with Sherlock was that kind of chicken wire structure, but in a jumbled mess. So a lot of carbon connected to other carbon atoms, and that coupled with the mineralogy really sets the stage, especially when you put it in an ancient river valley, for us concluding that this could qualify as a potential biosignature.
1: Well, I imagine that operating the data gathering instruments on Perseverance is just tricky. You know, the distance, the time difference that needs to happen when you're sending a set of commands from Earth all the way to Mars. And of course, if something goes wrong, you can't exactly just fix it by opening up a panel and grabbing a wrench. So what kind of difficulties have you seen as you try and gather this data?
2: Yeah, well, there's one very big challenge that we on the Sherlock team encountered. And so January of 2024, my colleague and deputy Kyle Uckert and I wake up to a message from the downlink, the communication system, that on the Sherlock instrument, our dust cover did not open. What does that mean? Well, Mars is quite a dusty place. There's dust devils and winds and stuff. Some instruments have covers that open and close to make sure that no dust gets in. So we had commanded the dust cover to open, but there's an indication that that command had not worked. Now, normally, that's not a huge deal. Small things happen on the rover all the time, but then it did not work again. And we tried again and again and again, and it didn't work. So that in and of itself, Ainsley, was pretty stressful.
1: Oh, I bet.
2: But meanwhile, Perseverance rover had been making progress up the delta of Jezero Crater. Part of the whole reason that we landed in Jezero Crater is because we could see these bright deposits right in this ancient riverbed. And the whole team was excited to get down into this valley and look for minerals and organics indicative of past life. So the rover is making progress to this valley. Meanwhile, Kyle and I and our full team are sweating it out each day, because if the cover doesn't open by the time we get to these really compelling rocks, we're not going to be able to search for organics. So the weeks go on, the months go on. We gradually figure out how to get the cover a little bit open, a few degrees at a time. But then Mother Nature and Mars helped us out a bit. As we kind of got up on the southern rim of the river valley, the terrain got incredibly rocky and it slowed down the pace of Perseverance by a lot. So the rover planners and the rest of the science team on the full mission, they were all quite frustrated that progress was slowed. Meanwhile, on my team, on the Sherlock team, we were breathing a huge sigh of relief, because that meant we had more time to figure out this anomaly and try and get the dust cover all the way open. And so by June of 2024, the rover arrived down in the valley, and we had just managed to get our dust cover to be almost fully open, or at least open enough that we could continue to do spectroscopy. And so if Mars had not been challenging as we tried to rove to the river, we might well have arrived in this valley without the capability to collect some of the key data that was so central to our conclusion that we might actually be looking at potential biosignatures on Mars.
1: Well, so how might these findings from Perseverance help us understand our own planet better?
2: Yeah. Well, first we got to get these samples back so that we can better study the detailed chemistry of these rocks. And so in my dream of dreams and the dreams of many of my colleagues, we get these rocks back to Earth. We better understand whether or not the rocks do contain evidence of past life on Mars. And coupled with that, we also can do a lot of what's called geochronology. In other words, studying various minerals and elemental ratios to figure out how old the rocks are on Mars. Why is that important? Well, let's say we do get the rocks back and we arrive at the conclusion that these rocks do contain evidence of past life on Mars. And then imagine that we do the dating of these rocks and we find that They are 3.6 or 3.8 billion years old. Now, we have got an entirely separate planet, Mars, where some of the same conditions on early Mars were what we had here on Earth. And at about the same time, we see that life arises on Mars as it did on Earth. And to me, that is so exciting because it means that possibly as soon as a planet becomes habitable, life might arise and the planet becomes inhabited. In other words, when we look out at our solar system and beyond, biology might actually be a universal phenomenon, not just a singularity of some curious conditions that occurred here on planet Earth. So I find that super exciting and really kind of captivating when it comes to this ultimate question of are we alone?
1: Dr. Kevin Hand is the principal investigator of the Sherlock spectrometer on the Perseverance rover. Kevin, thank you so much for taking the time with me today.
2: Thanks, Ainsley. A pleasure talking with you.

0: Quite a bit farther from Earth is a planet that's probably not hospitable to life, but it's given astronomers a lot of food for thought. Living on Earth's Elle Wilson and Bella Smith teamed up on this Note on Emerging Science.
1: Scientists have been studying exoplanets, or planets beyond our solar system, for decades. But a 2026 study published in Nature Astronomy found that one exoplanet is unlike anything we've seen before. This planet is called L9859d, and it's about 1.6 times the size of Earth and 35 light years away from us. What makes it so special is that, unlike other exoplanets of a similar size and density, it's neither a rocky planet surrounded by gas nor a water world. It's mushy.
2: It's more like when you see those videos of people like poking magma when they go visit Iceland or something like that. It's like a molasses, like a honey type viscosity. So yeah, you could attempt to walk on it, and given the density of rock, you would not sink, but it would be like walking on molten lava.
1: That's Harrison Nichols, a postdoctoral research assistant at the University of Cambridge and co-author of the study. He said scientists had known about this planet for years, but new observations from the James Webb Space Telescope reveal that its atmosphere is rich in hydrogen sulfide. In order to sustain such a volatile atmosphere, they concluded that the planet must be in a liquid molten state. Nichols and his colleagues then used computer simulations to reconstruct the planet's history. They found that L9859d likely has a global magma ocean, hundreds of miles deep, and possibly a molten core as well. Planets form through an incredibly energy-intensive process, so young planets are extremely hot and cool over time. But a sulfur-rich atmosphere trapped this planet's internal heat, preventing it from cooling. So it stayed in this molten, mushy state, even though it's about 4.5 billion years old. And that hydrogen sulfide atmosphere would likely come with another defining feature, the overwhelming smell of rotten eggs. While this planet is almost certainly uninhabitable, Nichols is excited about what this new discovery could mean.
2: I think we're going to keep in mind that there's going to be a big diversity of worlds out there beyond anything we see in the solar system. Because planets start molten, and that includes the Earth. So by looking at these molten worlds, we can, to some extent, look at Earth when it was just born.
1: For Living on Earth, I'm Bella Smith. Just ahead, deja vu as President Trump again attempts to shrink Bears Ears National Monument. Stay tuned to Living on Earth.
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0: 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I'm Jenny Doring.
1: And I'm Ainsley O'Neill. In southern Utah, the Bears Ears and Grand Staircase Escalante National Monuments include dramatic landscapes of deep canyons, rocky cliffs, and vast plateaus. But beyond their natural beauty, these places are also the ancestral homelands of several indigenous peoples, including the Navajo Nation, or Diné, the Hopi Tribe, Pueblo of Zuni, the Ute Mountain Ute Tribe, and the Ute Indian Tribe. On July 13, 2026, President Trump issued a proclamation reducing the two monuments by about 90% to remove almost 3 million acres from monument status. President Trump made a similar proclamation back in 2017, during his first term, though it was made moot by President Biden in 2021. The Native American Rights Fund has been representing three of the tribal nations since 2017 in a lawsuit against President Trump for his initial efforts to shrink the monuments. Matthew Campbell is their deputy director, and he joined Living on Earth's Paloma Beltran.
2: So give us a sense of place here, you know, of these two national monuments, Bears Ears and Grand Staircase Escalante. What do these landscapes look like, and why are they so significant for the indigenous tribes in the region?
3: Yeah, both Bears Ears and Grand Staircase are immensely important for the tribal nations of the region. You know, it's a place where the tribal nations and their members go to have ceremony. It's a place where they continue to go to collect different medicines, herbs and berries and things like that. And it's a place where their ancestors are buried and where they have prayers that are imbued with the land there. You know, there are different petroglyphs. There are different ceremonial sites. For example, the Ute Mountain Ute still have a bear dance every year within the Bears Ears region. And so immensely important places, sacred places. They're connected to their histories, their past, and who they are still to this day.
2: I mean, it's their ancestral homeland.
3: Yeah, absolutely.
2: So President Trump moved to reduce Bears Ears and Grand Staircase Escalante. What exactly does the proclamation say and what does it mean?
3: Well, I want to say 90% of Bears Ears was revoked, and I think that it was close for Grand Staircase as well to that number. That is an immense amount of land. But one of the biggest things that was most devastating, in addition to removing the lands and the protections that go with that, was purporting to terminate and disband the Bears Ears Tribal Commission that was established to work closely with the United States on managing the monuments.
2: So what does terminating the commission, the Tribal Commission, mean in this case?
3: Yeah, well, the commission was created and recognized by both President Obama and President Biden, and it was really created to build up and lift up the government-to-government relationship that the United States has with tribal nations and ensure that they have a really important say in how the monument is managed. And so the previous proclamations and the land use plans that were adopted as part of those proclamations in 2025 required the United States to collaborate with the tribal nations on a number of things in terms of implementing the management plan. So it really was recognizing the sovereign status of the tribal nations and that historical government-to-government relationship and building it up and providing more meat on the bones to that relationship and requirements on the United States. It was a very big deal and something that the tribal nations, all five tribal nations that are part of the commission, had been advocating for quite some time.
2: So President Trump moved to eliminate the Bears Ears Commission, which ensures that indigenous tribes get a say in the management of Bears Ears. To what extent is that legal?
3: Well, our view is that that is not legal, and that what actually governs is what has been adopted within the land management plan, the promises that were made within the governmental agreement between the United States and the tribes. And I think important to lift up, one of the promises was that the United States would consult with the tribe before changing any of the boundaries of the monument. And that did not happen here. So we've already seen a breach of those promises that have been made. But our view is that no, the land management plan and the governmental agreement that has been entered into is what still governs. And that, of course, that the president more broadly doesn't have authority to revoke national monuments. The Antiquities Act of 1906 was a statute that Congress passed in order to protect historic and scientific objects and other historic landmarks and structures. And our view is that the Antiquities Act and the language of the statute is very clear. It authorizes presidents to declare national monuments and reserve lands as part of them. But what it doesn't do is authorize the president to do the exact opposite or undeclare a monument and unreserve lands. I think in our view, and as Congress has understood, it's a one-way street. It allows presidents to create monuments to protect objects, but the statute reserved to Congress the authority to undo monuments if it so chooses.
2: And Matthew, what happens if these massive reductions go through? What will change for these landscapes?
3: Yeah, some of the biggest things that are really important is the reduction of the protections for over 90% of the lands. And one of the biggest removals of protections is opening up these lands for different mining and other oil and gas development. So it's national monuments and lands within those are protected from mining operations. But now that President Trump has purported to remove those protections, there will be the opportunity for businesses and mining companies, oil and gas companies to now go in and state claims and try and begin operations within these lands. So that's one of the biggest concerns I think the tribes have and others. Uranium mining was a major concern for the tribal nations within the Bears Ears region, but also with things like off-road vehicle use, grave robbing and looting has been a concern in the past as well. I think those are some of the biggest concerns with regard to these protections now being removed.
2: And to what extent or how might legal action put a pause or at least a stay on the opening up of these lands?
3: Yeah, absolutely. I think the proclamation itself has a 60-day period that no activity can happen within 60 days. And then after that, we will be monitoring closely the situation on the ground to see if there are any imminent harms that are happening. And then if that is the case, we likely would be asking the court to put a hold to any of those activities.
2: And Matthew, you represent the people who have lived there since time immemorial. How do they feel about this? What have you been hearing from them?
3: Yeah, absolutely. Well, I think there has been a real sense of grief. There was real shock when the proclamation was announced just a few weeks ago. And the Bears Ears Tribal Nations and the Tribal Commission have put in close to a decade in terms of developing a very respectful plan for managing these lands that recognizes the cultural and traditional importance of them. And so there was a sense of grief when the commission was purportedly terminated. It was almost as if we were at a funeral. Everyone was really down and in a sense of shock as to what had taken place, given the role that they had been having in managing these lands with the federal government. So yeah, there was the grieving period and shock, but also a sense of resolve that, you know, they've been fighting to protect these lands for centuries and their communities have, and that they will continue that fight.
1: That's Native American Rights Fund Deputy Director Matthew Campbell speaking with Living on Earth's Paloma Beltran. A Department of the Interior spokesperson provided a statement that reads in part, "The Obama and Biden administrations repeatedly weaponized the Antiquities Act to lock up millions of acres of Utah's public lands over the explicit objections of the state's elected leaders. President Trump is rectifying this wrong." We'll link to the full statement on the Living on Earth website, loe.org.
0: The Klamath River flows for roughly 260 miles through south-central Oregon and northern California. Dams went up along the river starting in the early 1900s, separating migrating salmon from spawning grounds and creating toxic river conditions that killed many fish. For the Yurok tribe, which has inhabited the lower stretches of the Klamath River since time immemorial, the problems caused by the dams created an existential crisis. Their culture is deeply intertwined with the salmon, and the Yurok saw a sacred obligation to protect them. Amy Bowers Cordalis is a Yurok mother, fisherwoman, and attorney who co-founded Ridges to Riffles Indigenous Conservation Group. As general counsel for the Yurok tribe, Amy helped lead the legal and community movement that achieved an unprecedented dam removal and river restoration project on the Klamath. She's written a wonderful 2026 book telling the story of this effort, called The Water Remembers: My Indigenous Family's Fight to Save a River and a Way of Life. Amy Bowers Cordalis, welcome to Living on Earth.
4: Ayupui, thank you for having me.
0: You don't hold back in this book. I mean, you don't try to wash over some really horrible things that happened. And I think that history is really important for people to know and understand, because your people have survived a lot of stuff. And part of the point of this story is it was standing up and continuing to live your traditional ways that actually helped preserve your culture in the end.
4: Yeah. And thank you for framing it all that way. There's a lot of privilege to be able to write a book like this. And, you know, I remember after the fish kill, feeling so marginalized and like nobody cared about our river, about our culture, the salmon. And then also that what had caused the fish kill was essentially by decisions made in DC and things off our reservation. And so it felt pretty helpless. Like, how are we going to heal the river if nobody cares? And so in writing this book, I get the privilege of telling the story from our perspective. And this is, of course, my family's story, but there are many families, Indigenous families on the Klamath of all different tribal nations whose family stories are very similar to the one that I wrote here. And I really hope that by putting my story out there, that we can uplift those unspoken, those uncelebrated heroes who fought for generations just to be who they were.
0: Well, one of the ways that your family has tried to preserve and successfully, I would say, preserved a lot of the culture and traditions of the Yurok people is through song and dance medicine. You come from a long line of dance and song medicine people. One of those people is your great-grandmother, Geneva. So I would love to hear about her and the role that she played in protecting life on the river.
4: She was a force, and she was a very petite woman. She had a phenomenal life and just the time and what was happening in the world during her lifespan. So she was born in 1904 and passed away in 1986, and I knew her, but she was raised by her grandparents. And so they only spoke Yurok. They lived a completely Yurok Aboriginal life of subsistence, of hunting, gathering, and then through her life transitioned in some ways to a more modern lifestyle, but really at her core maintained those Indian values and an Indian perspective. And in the book, you know, I refer to it as the Indian way. And she was tested many times in her life, you know, and one of the stories in the book, and that's like one of my most favorite stories too, is just how there's so many times in life where she prayed all the time, and she deeply believed in her Indian way, yet it was tested all the time through trying to be a bootleg salmon fishing people and get salmon out the river to go, you know, sell. All these sort of like just tests, and every time her Indian way protected her. And so she grew up, and even as she, you know, as an adult and later in her life, she deeply believed in the Indian way, and then she taught it to the family. And so in many ways, that's how that like passing down of the knowledge was carried forward through some of the hardest times of colonization. Many families, many Indigenous families didn't have that same sort of passing of the knowledge because people were killed or, you know, whatever happened. And so So she just played a critical role in passing down the knowledge. And, you know, there were people who acknowledged that too. And there were these great transcripts of her oral interviews. And I tapped into those for many of the stories in the book. And it was really such a treasure chest, right? Because I could hear these stories, many of them I had heard as a very small girl, but they were filled in with more detail and context through these transcripts. But she was so powerful, you know, like the story about when they were doing the fishing, the protests, and, you know, the feds coming with full riot gear and machine guns just to pull her and my grandma off the river. And it was getting really violent. Uncle Ray was coming in. There were people yelling along the shore. And that easily could have turned into a situation where someone got shot. And she knew that. And so she just stood up in the boat and started singing a Yurok song and called in the birds from all over. And they just swarmed around her and the boat and the feds. And the feds got so freaked out, they just hightailed it out of there.
5: They were not prepared for that. Yeah.
4: No. I mean, like, had somebody pulled out a gun, they would have been ready for that. But like some deep, you know, like cultural nature power, like, no, they were totally freaked out. And then they never came back. You know, so that's how powerful she was, that she could control things. And I really enjoy sharing that story with people because it reflects the deep power, the deep relationship of the Indian way that Yurok people have. And I think it's important for folks to know that that kind of relationship is possible between humans and nature. It's possible through ceremony and ritual and prayer and living a really good life. And it's not gone, you know, it's not gone.
0: We're speaking with Amy Bowers Cordalis, Yurok author of The Water Remembers, My Indigenous Family's Fight to Save a River and a Way of Life. We'll be back with more right after the break. Keep listening to Living on Earth.
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1: It's Living on Earth. I'm Ainsley O'Neill.
0: And I'm Jenny Doring. We're back with more from my conversation with Amy Bowers Cordalis, Yurok author of The Water Remembers, My Indigenous Family's Fight to Save.

0: you're catching food for your family in this place where, you know, your family's been fishing since the beginning of time. So it's so deep and powerful just on that level. And then you add the element of fun. When the fish are running, it is just fun. Like, you know, it's just a good time. And I tried to write about that experience in a chapter in the book. You know, I talked about how my generation, you know, my sisters and brother and mom, dad, we used to call ourselves Team Fish Hog. And we were sort of a well-oiled machine where everybody knew their role and just felt good doing it. And it's really fun just being out there.
1: You're pulling in these nets and then untangling the fish and they're like flapping around. And yeah, it sounds amazing. It sounds fun.
0: Well, yeah. And your adrenaline is pumping because, you know, these salmon are large salmon. And when you do everything right, you catch them when they first get caught in the net. And so they're still alive and they're fighting for their lives. And literally you're checking the net and you're pulling the net up out of the water. And when you find the salmon, you have to lean over the side of the boat and do a hefty lift to get the salmon in the boat. And it's flopping around and then you got to untangle it. And you know, the thing that my dad taught us too was you always thank the fish for giving its life so that you can continue yours. And so there's this deep respect for the fish. And we always make sure that we use almost every piece of the salmon to honor that salmon. And then a big thing too, you know, I should share is that the Yurok tribe heavily regulates its fishery to try to ensure sustainable practices. We haven't had a commercial fishery in over 10 years because the salmon runs are so compromised. And so we've greatly reduced our catch and limited our livelihoods in order to protect the salmon, because that's our responsibility to it. And I think that's really important to appreciate is like, yes, we have this great privilege of being the beneficiaries of these iconic salmon runs, but we also have this responsibility of caring for them. And we try to do that in a multitude of ways by restoring the river, by limiting our fishing practices, all the things. So it's a symbiotic relationship.
1: Yeah. And you took it all the way to court. And well, you took it into this partnership with actually the company that owned the dams itself. You wanted to help restore the river in a way that would mean that the river could flow for the first time in more than 100 years. So just remind us, why are these dams so damaging to the salmon ecosystem? Like, why was this so important? These dams were, for a while, they were making electricity. It's very expensive to take them out. So why is that so important?
0: Yeah, excellent place to start. So in a little more context, the Klamath River was historically the third largest salmon producing river in the continental U.S. And in part, that's because of the stewardship of the indigenous peoples on the Klamath, right? Like, we actively managed it so that the salmon could grow and the river was healthy. And then, of course, when colonization happened, all that changed. So there were four dams that were built in the mid part of the Klamath between 1913 and 1964. And they blocked salmon from spawning. They were built without fish ladders. So Iron Gate Dam was literally an iron gate that blocked any salmon from passing. And if you go, even in my lifetime, if you went to Iron Gate Dam, it looked like a salmon graveyard. There were carcasses of rotting salmon who had died trying to get past the dam and failed because there's no fish passage. So that was one big reason why they were harmful. But then the other one is that behind the dams, there were four dams, and then there were about 2,000 acres of reservoirs that were created by the dams. And underneath those reservoirs, there were several cold water springs that used to come up and flow down the river and chill the entire 173 miles of the river from the point of Iron Gate all the way down to the mouth of the river. And so that cold water was blocked. And then on top of that, there was agricultural runoff that came off the Klamath Reclamation Project, which is one of the largest reclamation projects in the whole country. And that was built, the construction started in 1905, and essentially they drained about 2,000 acres of wetlands that were connected to the Klamath system. They drained Lower Klamath Lake.

0: Hi, my name is Greer McVeigh, and I am from the East Bay, Berkeley originally, and I grew up in an environment where we were all just very politically motivated, active. I had parents who were part of the movement, and being part of KALW reminds me of the need to have a voice, to be actively engaged, and to be a part of the solution. 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
1: 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I'm Francis Lamb, and you're listening to The Splendid Table. We're talking to bakers so good this week, you'll want to turn on your oven no matter how hot it is outside. Right now, it's Eileen Gannon, founder of Sunday Night Dessert Sauces and a 60-time Blue Ribbon winner in Iowa. Let's get back to it with her. I want to definitely get to some of your baking tips in a bit and talk about those different types of meringues. I don't know. I think that not everyone necessarily knows the differences between them. I want to get back to this idea of the pastry chefs, because it's so interesting that I think, you know, you talk about you grew up baking.

0: The Democratic Party's in a tense moment right now. And the implosion of Graham Plattner's Senate campaign in Maine has become a focal point for those tensions.
1: Democrat Graham Plattner said he is dropping out of his state Senate race. It follows allegations of rape and physical abuse, which he denies.
2: I just want to make it clear, this is all false. The things that have been claimed did not happen.
0: After months of debating what the lessons of Plattner's sudden rise were, now it's all about the lessons of his even more sudden fall. And every faction has a lesson and wants the other faction to learn. To the Democratic establishment, it shows the failures of the populace to vet their candidates. You can't trust them. Look at how Plattner fell apart under scrutiny. What if that had happened after the date when Maine's Democratic Party could still choose a new candidate? The populace want to protect what Plattner seemed to be proving before his implosion, that the Democratic establishment is intensely vulnerable, that it's out of touch with the electorate. Plattner did, after all, beat Janet Mills, the sitting governor of Maine, Chuck Schumer's handpicked candidate, before his campaign collapsed. And a lot of the anger has focused on Morris Katz, a strategist at the political consulting firm Fight Agency. You may not have heard of Morris Katz, but he is a consultant in his late 20s, so he's young, and he sort of burst onto the scene as Zohran Mamdani's key political advisor, and then as Plattner's strategist. But before that, Katz was the ad maker for John Fetterman's 2022 campaign. He was one of the key strategists on Dan Osborne's independent run for Senate in Nebraska in 2024. So there's been a certain kind of working class coded populist campaign that Katz has really become central in defining. So here was this guy who people really hadn't heard of before, and it was the right-hand man of the two Democratic politicians probably getting the most press this year. And now among both the left and the center, the knives are out for him. You have all these stories about the slipshod way he was running the campaign. You had a DSA letter being circulated, trying to argue that the DSA shouldn't work with him any longer. And I think you can really see this one both ways. Katz made genuinely huge mistakes. It is very possible that the failure to effectively vet Plattner could have cost Democrats the Senate this year. Katz has also clearly figured something out about this political moment that strategists many years his senior have not. So I wanted to have him on the show, ask him both about what he clearly has gotten right and what he just as clearly got wrong. As always, my email, ezraKleinshow@nytimes.com. Morris Katz, welcome to the show.
3: Thanks for having me, Ezra. It's good to be here.
0: So we're talking in the aftermath of Graham Plattner's campaign imploding after a credible accusation of rape. There's a lot of people angry at you, some of the people you worked with, for poorly vetting Plattner, but also, I think, for attacking people who are trying to raise the alarm on him. So now that you've had some time to digest what's happened, what do you think went wrong?
3: I think a lot of the critiques and anger are fully valid. I've been very critical of the Democratic establishment frequently. And where those critiques come from is not that they make mistakes. It's that they make the same mistakes over and over again because learning from those lessons would pose a threat to their kind of power. And I don't want to do that. And I think there are like things here, many of the critiques that have been made that are incredibly valid and things to learn from. The conversation around the vetting, there is no standard vetting process that would have found the credible allegation that ended the campaign. Eric Swalwell served on the House Intelligence Committee for a decade and then saw similar allegations end his campaign. That being said, I think in hindsight, knowing what we know now, the Reddit posts alone should have been enough. The tattoo should have been enough. The initial New York Times story on troubling behavior should have been enough. And I think both things can be true, that we need different kinds of candidates running outside of the political arena, and that it's the United States Senate, and candidacies should be held to an incredibly high standard. And there are a lot of incredible people who are not part of the political arena, a lot of incredible working class Americans across the country who don't have those problematic Reddit posts, or who don't have a problematic tattoo, or don't have quite the level of controversy in their past.
0: You had described the Reddit post for him at one point as an asset.
3: I think that there was a belief that I am still kind of wrestling with of, I think, over the course of the campaign, one of the things that was really, frankly, inspiring to see is I think we have so little grace in our politics and so little room for nuance And it felt like this opened up a lot of those conversations. You know, you saw people just extend such grace and open up their hearts and be willing to hope and believe in not just that we could change our politics, but that people could change. And I think like that was something we needed. And I don't want to lose that. I don't want people's lesson from this to be that there should never be room for grace. And I think that there are a lot of people who've made mistakes or said controversial things who we want to win the support of, who we need to earn the trust of. But I also think I was wrong. And not to say that everyone who has said controversial things on Reddit would then have things like this come out. I don't think that's the case. But it's to say that there's a higher risk there of it happening when there are things like that and there's too much at stake. And there are so many people who don't have that potential liability. And, you know, it's the United States Senate.
0: I want to go back to the beginning of it. The story has been somewhat told by Dan Maroff, but I haven't really heard you tell it in public. So how did you meet Graham Plattner? How did you find him? What was the process that led you to him?
3: The initial kind of factor that led to the broader efforts of recruitment in Maine was a lot of angst around Janet Mills being the presumptive nominee. You know, this was someone who was polling as one of the least popular governors in the country, who would have been the oldest freshman member of the United States Senate in Senate history, and who had made a lot of enemies out of key components of Maine, labor unions, tribes. And a network of us kind of connected with different local folks, labor leaders, organization leaders, with a vision of recruitment. And I think one of the important factors in that is, you know, there's been a lot of criticism, obviously, around it. But many of the people, and I still believe this, who are best equipped to serve are not people who are going to raise their hand and sign up for it. And so there was a lot of conversation, thought around the kind of candidate who could win Maine would be a veteran, would be someone from outside of the Portland area, you know, a community in which Trump won, and someone tied to an industry that has a specific resonance in Maine. The kind of waterfront industry was a leading factor there. And that was then a broader process and a series of meetings that led folks to Graham.
0: So you're looking in a way for someone in who's doing lobstering, who's an oyster farmer, who's a fisherman, right? You're almost casting a candidate.
3: I think it's listening to the kind of specificities of an area and the specificities of the problems facing that area and seeing like who's the voice that should be representing these people in Washington, who should be fighting for them in Washington, who's most in touch. I think we have a problem of like the lived realities of so many of the people who run for office are so disconnected from the lived realities of the people they're running to represent. There is a friction there that is impossible to reconcile. And so how do you overcome that? You need people who don't have that same gap.
0: So why not somebody like Troy Jackson, right? Who's now going to be, it looks to be the nominee. And I find this interesting because Jackson is somebody who, you know, I think fifth generation logger, if I'm not wrong, very, very populist politics, doesn't have Plattner's charisma, just to, like, I think it is fair to say that, has been a state Senate president there, has this kind of mix of like the right politics, but also, you know, an insider, a person who's been in politics for a while. Was that why he was not the sort of exciting figure for you guys?
3: Troy was really committed to running for governor at the time. I think if Troy Jackson was running for Senate, there would not have been a process.
0: What did you see in Plattner when you first met him? What was that conversation like?
3: I saw someone who lived on the same road he grew up on, who clearly loved Maine a lot, and who I thought really articulated in a powerful way both a story that could capture the anger and angst that so many people feel over the status quo, but also had like an affirmative vision of what government could do about it.
0: How many people did you and Maroff and Leanne collectively meet with before settling on Plattner?
3: There were a number of meetings of which I was not a part of, mm-hmm. but the kind of entire process was not limited. You know, it was an extended process that landed on Graham.
0: And it was an effort to convince him, right? I've
3: yes.
0: read like there were like 30-some efforts to
3: yes.
0: tell like, you guys to get off his lawn. And...
3: Yes, yeah. I think the state Senate tried to recruit him in 2020. He had been, I think, a number of people had reached out over the years of, you should run for office, you should run for office. And he liked what his life was and articulated a skepticism of it being possible to defeat Janet Mills. And so it was a running process.
0: So I know when you did settle on him, there was a vetting document created. What did that document find?
3: The document found a Reddit account. Essentially, there was the inclination that there were problematic posts on Reddit, not the full degree of what later came out, but that was the extent of what that document found. And I think like an even more robust process would have found more of the specific Reddit comments and potentially the tattoo. But again, like a standard vetting process probably doesn't uncover most of the things that came after.
0: So one of Plattner's old Reddit posts regarding victims of sexual assault stated, "Holy f- how about people just take some responsibility for themselves and not get so f***ed up they wind up having sex they don't mean to." So that's from 2013. What do you think when you hear it now?
3: I think it should have been a red line. He talked about it being like one of the things he regretted saying the most, that it was indicative of a time of his life when he was lost, when he was angry, and that it was in no way reflective of who he was. And I think when I talk about the need for a different kind of standard for public office, I think we can both have a standard of which a normal person can say something deeply hurtful and harmful online and not be exiled from society in day-to-day life if they've changed, if they're putting the work to change. But also that doesn't mean that they're entitled to a role in elected office.
0: So I'm a big believer in grace in politics, and I think that we need to create a lot of space for people to change. Everybody from politicians to voters. One of the things that really shifted my thinking on Plattner, though, was something that you did know early on, which is about him sexting as many as a dozen women in the early days of his marriage. So there was this narrative that I found, you know, at least I was very open to it, which is this is a guy with a dark past, with a tough past, who'd put in a lot of work and changed. And he asked to be judged on his present. So when that came out, it made me wonder about his present, and particularly what it made me wonder about fundamentally was his honesty. But we sort of publicly didn't know that for quite some time. It was brought to the campaign early on through his wife, Amy. What did you think when you learned about that, and why sort of combined with some of these other things, the Totenkopf tattoo, the Reddit posts, why did that not begin to worry you more about whether or not he could actually be trusted in what he was saying?
3: I think it both did worry me more, and some of those concerns at the time were eased by the communication from Amy herself and from Graham of that this was something that they worked through extensively in their marriage that seemed like a kind of good faith engagement of two married people working through a difficult thing and working through it together and handling it in all the ways that one would handle something like that once it came up. And I wanted to, I think, respect both the privacy of their marriage in that, and also, you know, there's a difference between consensual sexting and the allegations that ended the campaign. And I think I was trying to kind of hold room for all of those different things at once. And I think the challenge of all of this was, like, as someone who does deeply believe in grace and in nuance and the fact that people are complicated and life is complicated and maybe politics should reflect a little bit more of that, there was a constant weighing of like how much is too much. And you know, what is the red line? And I think obviously I did not see it soon enough.
0: Other people who were involved did see a red line sooner. So Genevieve McDonald was the campaign's political director. She resigned back in October 2025. She knew about the sexting, she knew about the Reddit posts, the Totenkopf tattoo. And so it's been reported that when you heard she was speaking to the Wall Street Journal about Plattner's cheating, you demanded she retract her comments, that she send you a recording of her talking to the reporters, retracting her comments. And if not, sort of you would like attack her for sabotaging the campaign. Do you owe her an apology? Have you apologized to her?
3: So there are parts of that description that I would take some issue with. The thing on that specific issue that I was articulating was, I believe that it was a violation of Amy's privacy. And of, you know, part of the, for all the conversation about vetting, part of what the vetting process requires is a lot of honesty and transparency from candidates. And when, as a team, you go to them and say, hey, we need you to tell us everything, part of what didn't work in this instance is when there's not full transparency. And in that specific instance, Amy came to her and was fully honest. And to see Amy's trust violated like that, and to see that kind of practice that allows campaigns to operate and us to get to a place of honesty violated like that, was frustrating.
0: I think I can understand that. And on the other hand, I think one of the questions is, what is the responsibility of a campaign to the public? The people around a candidate who maybe know more than the public knows, or frankly, to the party or to the larger project of the politics. I mean, what seems to me to have happened, I mean, there are a number of people who resigned from the campaign over time. I sort of had this impression from the outside, no one thing until the final revelation was to me disqualifying for Plattner. But, you know, I said this on a podcast a bit ago, it seemed like a lot of smoke, a lot of decisions that didn't look great. And you just wonder, like, what is there that you don't know? And also, is this a person who should be in the Senate? And so I think I can both really understand the frustration you must have had at people sort of revealing things that were in the campaign or confirming things that have been coming out in internal vetting. And on the other hand, there is this complicated question of what happens when the campaign consultants know things that maybe the public should know.
3: Just to like be clear on one of the points, there's been like speculation of what we knew around some of the more serious later allegations and when, and we did not know until the day or two prior to that story coming out that there was a credible and serious allegation of rape. And so the kind of area we were in of the things we knew were sexting, Reddit, Tattoo Land. And I think to your point, none of those things alone in a vacuum was necessarily disqualifying. And also, there was so much momentum and energy from the voters in Maine. Graham was traveling across the state. The campaign was building a movement of thousands and thousands of volunteers, bringing people off the sidelines. And I think, you know, I say to my candidates a lot, like, I think a lot of candidates' greatest strengths are their greatest weaknesses. You know, you're an outsider, but you're an experienced, or you're experienced, but you're part of the establishment. I take the work that I do, I think, very personally, and maybe naive at times in the sense of wanting a different kind of politics to be possible and feeling that friction of sensing, yes, this is a lot of smoke, and kind of being almost disoriented by that, but then also the euphoria of seeing a politics of what could be possible, of town halls of hundreds and hundreds of people in areas Trump won talking about the New Deal and a different kind of populist politics and taking on corruption, and Republicans saying that they'd have enough, and independents saying they hadn't voted for cycles, but this campaign was bringing them up. And the friction of all of those things was a lot. And if I was doing it over again, I would do a lot of it differently. But that was kind of what was happening.
0: One of the things that McDonald has said is that she did come to you and she started trying to vet Plattner more herself. We reached out to her, we weren't able to talk to her, but that Fight Consultancy, you all, were not interested in going further down the vetting pathway. And she's expressed a lot of anger about that. And I mean, the finance director resigned. Like, there were people who felt something was going wrong. And I wonder, just in the sense of what you are trying to learn from this, if you look back on those conversations, if you look back on people sensing that something was up here, what were these other members of the campaign beginning to see that eventually proved out true, even if they didn't know exactly what would prove out true eventually, that sort of you and Fight didn't?
3: Well, so I think, like, you know, Fight's not a vetting agency. Like, that's not a service we offer. We work with campaigns, and campaigns work with vetting professionals. I think there's a fair critique of Fight putting more pressure, me putting more pressure on people to ensure that their vetting process taking place is responsible and robust. And I don't recall that conversation that Genevieve is outlining. I think there was a mix of different kind of personal dynamics in some of those decisions. But I also think, you know, they were right to feel that something was amiss earlier.
0: One of Plattner's accusers was Lindsay Fifield, who had been in partnership with him and accused him, it came out in the Times story, of being physically abusive when they were together. She's worked in conservative politics, and so there was a real rush to say that this was just politically motivated. She was just a Republican trying to destroy his campaign. Her story really bothered me for two reasons. One, obviously, the abuse, but the other was a contemporaneous, her telling other people, like, look, this guy told me his tattoo was a Totenkopf. I had always been pretty skeptical of the tattoo story. I didn't think Plattner was in any way an anti-Semite or a Nazi, but I wasn't really sure he didn't know what his tattoo was. Do you see her story differently now and wish you'd reacted to that story differently?
3: Yes. I think knowing what we know now, there should have been more credibility given immediately to that story when it came forward.
0: So this, I think, begins to get to the broader topic because a lot went wrong here. Also, some things went really right. I mean, until the last moment, Plattner was, had, you know, wrecked the sitting governor of Maine in the primary. You know, throughout the campaign, you and many of your allies were arguing the Democratic Party sort of only wants to run, your word was losers, who have wanted to be president since they were in fifth grade. And that what the party needs is like normal, real people, and real people have checkered pasts. And that that just needs to be accepted to have a more authentic politics. Plattner's such an unusual case because the strategy both worked and failed at the same time. So how now do you see that same theory?
3: I think real people have checkered pasts, and also there are many, many, many real people who do not have that kind of checkered past.
0: It and often seemed to be a little insulting to like what gets called real people.
3: Exactly. Like, I think it's a yes. Like, and I think the online stuff is fair of like a lot of people have posted online. So I think the content of those goes probably a step beyond what most people have said. And I think there can both be room for some level of nuanced conversations about people who've lived lives not tailor-made for politics, and also more strict standards on it. But like even after the 2 days after the Politico story came out, there was a poll that had Graham down to Susan Collins, but had Janet Mills running 5 points behind Graham Plattner, even after the story, the day he suspended his campaign. We have a Republican majority in the House. We have a Republican majority in the Senate. We have a Republican in the White House, and we have no functional path to a clear governing Democratic majority. And I think there were mistakes made here, and they need to not be made again. But to go entirely in the other direction and decide, okay, well, we're going to totally write off trying a different approach. We're going to totally write off bringing outsiders in to run for office at a moment in which the party establishment, any kind of establishment, institutions of power are deeply unpopular, does not feel like a good faith effort to me to get to the place we need to get to. And if we're all serious about a powerful governing majority, then that is going to require a different approach. It's going to have to tap into the level of anger and angst that people are feeling, and also this deep, deep desire for hope that I think this campaign tapped into.
0: More from my conversation with Morris Katz after the break.

0: KALW San Francisco.
1: What is an outsider to you? My understanding of the sort of list of campaigns you've been centrally involved in the past couple of years is John Fetterman, where you were pretty centrally responsible for the ad strategy. And after his stroke, he was really reliant on that strategy. Is Dan Osborne, the independent who ran before and is running again in Nebraska and wildly overperformed Democrats in that state, sort of a union guy. Is, of course, Zoran Mamdani, who people have now heard of and needs no introduction. Is Grant Plattner, is Nathan Sage, who is running in Iowa for Senate. Some of these candidates are what you might call an outsider, right? Plattner did not have political experience. Nathan Sage, I think, you know, did not have a lot of political experience. Fetterman was a lieutenant governor of his state. Osborne was a little bit better known as a sort of major union leader. When you talk about this strategy, what is an outsider?
2: Inherent and part of the problem is that the people who are insiders right now in positions of power are an incredibly narrow definition. You know, it's an incredibly small group of people who have power and influence and resources in our politics in our country right now. And anyone who's outside of that orbit, I think, is an outsider. And I think it's similar to, like, you get, you know, the discourse around class right now. It's like majority of people are working and do not feel like they have enough to live the lives that they should be able to. And there is such a profound exclusion of the American people from access to resources, from access to power, from access to the lives they want to be able to live. And the people who are in that category, I think, need to be running for office. And that should look different in a lot of places. That has a lot of different faces, a lot of different backgrounds. But that, I think, is the goal that we should be coming to.
1: The thing that I really notice about that list of candidates is that's not far from a list of candidates who have gotten the most attention in their cycles. The thing that even your critics who I talk to say about you is that you, as an ad maker, as a storyteller, as somebody sort of both helping to recruit candidates or choosing candidates to work with, have figured out a way to break through attentionally at a time when it's very, very, very hard to do so. So there are a lot of people who are outsiders, but not everybody who is an outsider is going to be a good candidate. Not everybody who is an outsider is going to be somebody who goes viral on social or algorithmic media. One of the things when I was asking about where you found Plattner that I feel from the stories I know that you sort of underplayed is the casting dimension of him, like actually looking for a charismatic candidate with a kind of bio. So when you're finding these people, when you're looking for them, when you're framing their stories with them, what is it beyond that sort of simple outsider-insider thing are you looking for? What do you feel like breaks through and what doesn't?
2: You know, there's a misconception sometimes in politics that to win an election, you're sitting down in a job interview. And I think right now where voters are, they believe that every single thing you're saying at a job interview is a lie. Like, they're just not going to believe it. You know, because you got some bill through the state legislator, well, you're never going to get it done in Washington. Oh, you say you're going to lower prescription drug costs? How come nothing's happened? You know, maybe you'll get it done in 15 years. And we're actually not engaging in the job interview. We're engaging in something of a dating process with people who've been on, you know, 100 bad dates in a row and are holding out a little bit of hope that maybe tonight's going to be different. And how can you make people who've been given every reason to give up on love fall in love again? And I think that that's much like love. There's something magnetic to it. And I think to shake that loose, I think you need a candidate and a campaign that is telling a story that can bring people who have every reason to be out back in. John Fetterman was a story about Braddock, as much as it was a story about him, a forgotten steel town that believed its best days were generations ago, that still deserves to be fought for, that doesn't deserve to be left behind. A bio isn't just bullet points, but a story to tell. And I think people talk about hope as kind of a political tool or like an abstract thing, not a tangible thing in and of itself. And I believe that there's a power in hope, even just as a thing that people are feeling. Like, everyone's having such a hard time. I also think there is an X factor in our politics, right? Like, someone could run for president any year and if have the exact same policy positions as Barack Obama. But Barack Obama had an X factor that made him unique. So did Bill Clinton. So does Donald Trump. So did George Bush. The people who kind of rise to the highest ranks of political power in this country do have an X factor. And we can't ignore that. And I think you uniquely can't ignore that in the modern media environment where you can't just run a campaign on 30-second television ads.
1: The candidates on that list have an ideological range to them. Fetterman sort of changed a lot after the campaign, so he's a little bit of an unusual case here after the stroke. But Dan Osborne, running as an independent, was a very populist candidate, but very moderate on other issues. He did an ad, maybe you made the ad, about wanting to help build the wall on the border with his own hands. You have Plattner, who's much more progressive. Zoran Mamdani, who's a democratic socialist. Nathan Sage, who was sort of in between that. You've said before that for you, the candidates don't need to be progressive. They need to be populist. What's the difference?
2: I think, frankly, a lot of the difference is in the labels the general public assigns to it. But what I think frustrates me about the current state of the Democratic Party is we have a big tent party that is constantly kind of shifting and rearranging to exclude people who challenge the powers at the heart of it. And a lot of the...
1: Be specific. What do you mean by that?
2: I mean, watching people who are like Josh Gottheimer of the world, for example, who's someone who's very like, we need a big tent party.
1: Member of Congress.
2: Member of Congress. But no one in DSA should be allowed in that party. It's like, well, that's not a big tent party then. Or you see, you know, people who anytime anyone's critical of Israel, well, that's not who the Democratic Party should be. And I'm interested in a big tent party that kind of flips that a little bit, where we're allowed to disagree on, you know, people have different politics on the border or slightly different approaches on a variety of issues across the country, and candidates and campaigns can reflect those, but we are united in a belief that we are not even having a good faith conversation until we've done serious things about corruption at the heart of our politics and until we're working to address an economy that's broken. And to me, like, that's the baseline of where people are, and the longer it takes us to get to that place of kind of being a party that's embodying a challenge to the status quo rather than embodying a protection of the status quo, the longer we're going to be in the wilderness.
1: You sort of dodged my progressivism versus populism question, so let me sharpen it. What is populism?
2: I think it is a belief that the people should have more power. It's kind of how I think about it. Now, that's a very my specific interpretation, but I think a lot about the nature of power in terms of how much people feel like they have it in their lives. And I think a lot of the issues we have stem from the fact that we're at a moment in history that I think people feel more powerless than ever before.
1: Was Obama a populist?
2: I believe so, yes. I think his entire theory of the case is deeply populist. You know, he told a story of the country belonging to everyone and that being at the heart of things. And he told, and particularly his reelection campaign, I don't think gets talked about enough for just quite how populist the approach was. Mitt Romney was a Wall Street villain who had shipped our jobs away, who wanted more money for himself and his Wall Street friends, while Obama was a president who took them on, who brought the economy back, who stared down those same villains. I think that's a, you know, example where populism allows for a big tent. And the people who critique it are just upset because they don't, it's against their own interests.
1: Fight, and I think this was not as much specifically you, but worked on Tom Steyer's campaign for governor of California. Tom Steyer is a billionaire. Can a billionaire be a populist?
2: If you're a class traitor. I think Pritzker is another example of like, they act in a way, their policies in a way are in conflict with the interest of the billionaire class.
1: I think one of the things I'm trying to get at is, in your theory of where the Democratic Party has gone wrong, in your theory of where politics is going, what separates the candidates able to make the kind of appeal that you think works from the candidates who can't? I don't know Janet Mills myself, but I am certain if we had Janet Mills in this studio, she would say she also believes more power should go to the people. She also believes that politics is corrupt and has certainly had to like make compromises as any governor has, as Zoran Mamdani has to make compromises as people in power do. But she would probably see herself within that definition as fitting within it. So would many of the people, most probably, in the establishment Democratic Party that comes in for pretty regular tongue lashings from you and some of the people around you. So what is the line here?
2: The ability to name villains it drives me insane about that. You have these people who've kind of taken on affordability. And so when you hear these politicians talk about it, and they're like, you know, we have an affordability crisis, which is why I'm here talking about affordability. Because what Democrats need to do is we need to talk about affordability. And it's like, you're not saying anything. Everyone is dealing with some version of an affordability crisis across the country. The villains of it are specific in specific places. In some places, it's broken right to repair laws. In some places, it's bad landlords. In some places, it's electric monopolies. In other places, specific billionaires or corporations. I don't think Janet Mills would name the people who are taking the power and using it to hurt working people.
1: So that's the point of populism. It's not just believing that people should have more power, but it's believing that there is a small group of people or corporations or something that has collected the power, and that's what needs to be broken, and articulating that conflict clearly.
2: I mean, I think there's a case to be made that's like basically populism is a politics that points. Hmm. And what we have in the rising in the Republican Party is a populism that points the finger down or to the side, targeting trans communities, targeting immigrant communities. And what we are advocating for is a populism that points the finger up. And I think the friction and the fight right now with a lot of the Democratic establishment is there is a belief that we are not in this populist moment, or that we can just kind of get through this moment and things will collapse. The reason that frustrates me so intensely is I don't think there is any electoral indication that that is true. And I think there is going to be a populist future in this country. It is a question of who's going to control it. And if it is not the Democratic Party, then it is only going to get worse on the other side. And so we need to start pointing up before there's no one left around.
1: One thing that connects the candidates we've been talking about is they're all men. Is there a connection for you between populism and gender, and between what you think the public reads as populist and working class and gender?
2: I think the public tends to more loosely assign that term to men, and I don't think it's particularly accurate. I think there's, you know, a lot of candidates, like I think about Rebecca Cook running in Wisconsin, who meets all of those same criteria. I think about even like Governor Sherrill across in New Jersey, who I think is an example of not like necessarily the traditional populist, probably something of a kind of technocratic populist hybrid, but has campaigned in that way and has governed in that way. AOC as an example of this. And I think the way people use the term populist oftentimes is they're kind of code switching. If something's progressive, it's unelectable, and populist becomes the electable version of progressive. That's not my interpretation of it, but I think that then contributes to like people are afraid if they start saying AOC is a populist, then it undercuts their arguments to keep her from running for president or to keep her from being president. And then there's a kind of component of that.
1: But is there an outdated idea of what the working class looks like here?
2: Yes.
1: Because not all these candidates, it doesn't fit Mamdani or some of the others, but if you look at Nathan Sage or Fetterman or Platner, Dan Osborne, it has this kind of guy who could be a, you know, work on an oyster farm, on a lobster boat.

0: It's the ways in which these things are written about and grouped and covered and the perception. Someone like Jamal Bowman is a working class candidate who the stories written about him were oftentimes tended to leave out the fact that this is a working class outsider because it was more convenient to lean into other critical narratives than to embrace that. Or, you know, Cori Bush, you know, two members primaried by AIPAC last cycle. And because they don't meet the traditional definition, then that tag is not applied to them, which then perpetuates this cycle.
1: More from my conversation with Morris Katz after the break.

0: Next time on Hearts of Space, a summer tour of exotic ambient electronic soundscapes. Music is by Atomic Skunk, David Parsons, Chronotope Project, Ali O'Dea and Lorenzo Montana, Lauren Norell, and more. I'm Stephen Hill, a program called Ambient Traveler 2 on the next Hearts of Space.
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1: This is the Ezra Klein Show. My guest today is Morris Katz, a political strategist whose candidates include Zoran Mamdani, John Fetterman, and Graham Platner. One of the pathologies of a lot of Democratic candidates and the Democratic Party to me right now is that it is a party of people who love institutions at a time when institutions are failing. And one of the places where I'm sympathetic to that is that institutions were actually one of the ways you got attention. I mean, there's a huge amount of Democratic Party just optimized for a period when you went to the newspaper editorial boards and you had to win them over. And so it wasn't just, could you get attention? It's, could you impress the editors? Could you get the endorsement of the local civic groups? And now all these layers are weaker across much more of the country. There's less union density. There are fewer civic groups that have real memberships. There's fewer local newspapers and their editorial boards carry less weight. And so it means skills that were once really important are less important, and skills that once like couldn't get you anywhere, right? The newspaper would not cover someone who both did not have any support and was just making people mad by saying sort of outlandish things. But now, you know, you could be Spencer Pratt in Los Angeles and like rocket forward in attention, at the very least, from being a candidate like that.
2: The gap between editorial rooms and corporate boardrooms and what is driving voters has never been more profound. And I think that's been exacerbated, I think, in the Democratic Party by what I think was kind of a problematic shift after you had in 2012, the kind of moderate to Republican elites essentially handpick Mitt Romney, and he receives the nomination, and Obama wins a daunting re-election on the populist campaign against him. And then you see Donald Trump rise up against that Republican establishment. And then I think you see this kind of misleading exodus from the Republican Party of donors, of institutional figures to the Democratic Party saying, I can't be a part of this. And of course, they're welcomed into the tent because they come with resources and they come with platforms that have historically been of electoral significance. We suddenly, at a moment in which there is a massive uprising against institutions, think that we're building a new coalition that is pro-institution. And it's, we took all of the people who made the Republican Party unelectable, folded them into our tent, and let them influence our approach. And I think it's fundamentally wrong and broken.

0: And I think there is a interesting friction that's going to have to play out here of what is the traditional media's role in politics, which I think is fundamentally different than what it has been before. It would have been unimaginable 20 years ago if I told you the New York Times editorial board is going to write a piece essentially telling voters, do not vote for Zohran Mamdani, and then that person was going to win the Democratic primary by 12 points. But that's what we saw happen. And I think there's just this disconnect, and I think there's a curiosity problem. I think if oftentimes we're not asking the right questions about what is driving this. You know, there's a to now compliment the New York Times, Emma Goldberg did a good piece on this after the election, talking about the affordability angle of the New York City slate that won. But that was the only piece really written in a traditional media with that as the center point. And those are the main things those campaigns focused about. But all of the kind of dialogue was around unrelated components of it. And there's just this disconnect that I think is there's a real, real friction there.
1: When you met Mamdani the first time, what made you think there was some magic there?
0: I think his profound and earnest belief that it was government's job to be making things better. The marriage of that with a vision is just, frankly, incredibly rare. And it shouldn't be, but it is. Like the number of people who sit down and say, you're thinking about running for an office, and whose initial answer is, we have this crisis. I think this office can address this crisis if we just decided we wanted to. Yeah, I'm a big believer in campaigns aren't won in the content of the battle, they're won in the context in which they're taking place. And if we're taking campaigns in a context in which we are ashamed of government, in which we don't believe government can do anything, in which we're apologetic about government, then it's going to be really hard to convince people to vote for the party that is the bigger government party. And if we can't prove that government is one of the greatest tools for good known to human history, then how are we going to do anything?
1: One way Mamdani feels different to me than some of the other people who have been on your roster, and populism in general. Populism in general, I think, has a reputation, rightly or wrongly, as being pretty pissed off. And I'm not saying Mamdani isn't, like, there is genuine anger in him, correctly so, about the ways people are harmed and ripped off and how unaffordable it is to live in this city. But one, he always looks like he's enjoying governing. Like, he looks like he likes his job, which a lot of people, they get elected and then they seem kind of miserable from then on, which fair enough, it can be a pretty miserable job, but he looks like he enjoys it. But there's also like a positive affect from him, like a sunniness that I don't associate with Democrats in general. I don't associate with populists in specific, right? Bernie Sanders isn't known for his sunniness. I just don't see it from that many politicians. Like most politicians, and Trump is not like this, but most politicians, it's like they treat the work pretty grimly.
0: You can't fake it. And I think that is one of the challenges. Like there are a lot of different things in politics you can fake. You can't fake a true love of the place and the people you're representing. And the mayor doesn't. The mayor truly loves every single New York City resident. Like, regardless of what they may say about him, he just loves this city, and it comes through. I think there can be a better job done on the kind of, at least on the left populist side of the spectrum, of articulating that this is a labor of love. I think Trump supporters are having a very good time. It's abstract to us, but there was a joy to when he was campaigning. It's like almost a cultural phenomenon of what it means, and you're wearing your Trump hat or your Trump sticker like a badge of honor. And I think there's something to that, of like something people can take pride in, something people can see themselves in, where they belong. And to me, it does relate to the power component of people feel, I think, a mix of factors, from like globalization, economic factors, to then like the influence of social media. People feel just so small. And if you can bring them into something that makes them feel big, which is what populism should be at its best, there's joy in that process, and it needs to be reflected.
1: One of the more radical things I think Mamdani has done has been to then use the kind of popularity as his mayor, the influence as mayor, to launch a series of primary challenges of either incumbents like Dan Goldman or sort of incumbent-backed, establishment-backed politicians to send allies like Brad Lander or Valdez to Congress. There's also been a DSA component of this. You worked on these campaigns, I think, sort of working through Mamdani. And it led to a lot of debate and discussion about whether or not the Democratic Party's in like the beginning of a schisming moment. So is that how you see it? Like, how do you understand the power building efforts that Mamdani, that the DSA, that some of the more, frankly, that the Plattner campaign represented? Like, what is the relationship of the sort of populist push and the established Democratic Party?
0: My perspective on it is either politicians can change or the voters for whom they represent are going to change who's representing them. The idea that anyone gets to be a gatekeeper to the party, I find kind of absurd. It is not our tent to define. Voters can define, and we, you know, everyone can play their role in making the case to voters of what they believe it should be. And it's like, why are we not asking the question, what did Dari Leza do right to energize all these new people and bring in all these young voters? And you can hold room for, I disagree with whatever respective comments, but I'm also curious about, maybe there's something here to offer. Putting aside the moral component of it and all that, it is bad electoral math to believe in subtraction. The job is to bring more people in. We have primaries, we have elections, that's how this works. And the sore loser component of it, I don't think is like particularly productive. And I think there is, we should be excited by the fact there's so many new young people showing up to vote. We should be excited by the fact that people who haven't voted in decades are showing up to vote, that people are early voting faster because they're more eager. Like, there is something good here that's happening. And I think the people who feel threatened by it could do themselves a favor by embracing it.
1: So I want to loop back to Plattner here at the end. One of the things I thought was just most interesting about the Plattner story was that he was recruited, that you all went out and found a candidate you thought would fit Maine. And to a large extent, you were right. Now, it fell apart at the end. But that sense that there are different kinds of candidates out there who could work in this moment, I don't think that's something that people should throw overboard. And sort of my question for you, and honestly for sort of like others who might want to learn from what you all at least were trying to do there, is what have you learned both for good and bad about how to find candidates? If you want to say the Democratic Party needs to recruit a different kind of person to run, but also you want to take seriously that the people who have not been in politics and have not been aggressively vetted in politics might come with more downside risk, what would be your process next time?
0: I think that there is a deep, deep hunger for a different kind of politics. There is a deep, deep frustration with the status quo. And what we're seeing right now is not a democracy the way the founders intended it. You know, it was supposed to be something that looked more like a farmer going to serve their two terms and going home, and a small business owner going to serve their two terms and coming home. And it was, you know, the idea of it being almost a cathedral representative of the fabric of America. And we are so far from that. And I think that is why we have so many of the problems we have. Only 2% of Congress is from the working class. It is not baffling that we have policies that are screwing over the working class. And so there are many things that are devastating about all of this. But one of the many is the degree in which people who'd kind of written politics off felt inspired again. And I think when we do that, we're asking for so much, for people to believe that maybe their lives can actually get better, maybe politics can actually be a tool for good. We can't let them down. And that's going to mean different standards. That's going to mean a far more robust vetting process. That's going to mean, I think, bringing in more partners and larger conversations. But I think there's too much at stake to walk away. And things are so clearly not working the way they are right now. We need to find a way to bring more people in.
1: Morris Katz, thank you very much.
0: Thanks for having me, Ezra.
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15: Ladies and gentlemen, this week at a press conference at Camp David. Thought it was a camp. No, it's a press conference site. President Trump accused Iran of lying. That's why the negotiations aren't progressing. He says, well, they lie. Meanwhile, the felon in chief, has backed off a promise to let Ukraine manufacture its own Patriot air defense interceptors. He told reporters at that press conference that handing over the underlying technology was a hard thing to give away. Asked whether he was ready to grant Kyiv a license to build Patriots domestically, something he had suggested at a NATO summit in Turkey just this month, in which the Ukrainian president described as a productive topic, Trump now was noncommittal. We've not agreed to that, he said. We're talking about it, but it's a hard thing to give away that kind of technology. People that you give that technology, they can someday turn on you. You know that is possible, unquote. Everybody can turn on you sometime. I wouldn't give them anything. Says The Guardian, the reversal is likely to unsettle Kyiv, which has spent the past year lobbying for both more interceptors and the means to produce its own. That's amid a global shortage, compounded by the volume of Patriot and Tomahawk missiles expended in the war with Iran. Ain't that nutty? Speaking of which,
16: bomb, bomb, bomb, bomb, bomb, Iran. Bomb, bomb, bomb, bomb, bomb, Iran.
15: Pop star Katy Perry has condemned the Trump White House after it used her hit song Firework in a TikTok video showing U.S. military strikes on Iranian targets. Featured a firework playing over footage of a missile striking an Iranian naval ship. It's gotten more than 6 million views, with the post under it, Iran has been warned. Unquote. Perry responded with a statement on X criticizing what she called the unauthorized use of that song. Quote, I'm deeply appalled and angry to see firework used on the White House TikTok account as a backing track for video footage of military strikes. I did not approve this. I was not asked. I absolutely do not condone this. She's among a number of artists to criticize the Trump administration over the unauthorized use of music in government social media posts. The president picking fights with several pop singers, mostly female. He don't mess with the boys. Olivia Rodrigo previously criticized the administration after one of her songs appeared in a government video promoting deportation efforts. In March, Keisha condemned the White House's use of her song Blow in a military promotional TikTok video, calling it, quote, a show of blatant disregard for human life, unquote. Oh, that. Sabrina Carpenter spoke out after her hit song Juno was used in a Trump-posted video showing Immigration and Customs Enforcement officers making arrests. She called the video evil and disgusting. In June, Ariana Grande rebuked the White House for using her song Bye in a social media post promoting U.S. immigration arrests, describing the video as, quote, barbaric, unquote. And singer Jess Glynn objected after the White House used her song Hold My Hand in a post promoting ICE deportations. She said she felt sick that her music was being used that way. There are pills for that. And meantime, speaking of songs, sometimes pop culture lives longer than we expect. Over here in the UK, The leader of the Green Party, Zach Polansky, has refused to apologize for sharing a photo of a man wearing a T-shirt with the message, quote, "We're only making plans for Nigel," unquote, and an image of a guillotine. He'd been reported to the police. A spokesman said the force was conducting inquiries, took reports of this nature extremely seriously. Appearing on the BBC, Polansky said he made an inadvertent mistake over a social media image. He said the police had not been in contact with him, adding he didn't pay enough attention to the T-shirt and was horrified by its dangerous message. Nigel, in case you're wondering, refers to the leader of the Reform Party, a controversial, to put it mildly, politician called Nigel Farage. Rhymes with garage or fromage. So, a song lives. Hello, welcome to the show.

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New releases, rare gems, and sounds from around the world that never fade. It's a sonic exploration across the world and time. 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
5: BBC News, I'm John Shea. At least 14 people have been killed in a suicide bombing outside a police station in northwest Pakistan. Officials said the explosion took place in the Kabul area of Swat District. Initial reports say the victims include 6 police officers. About 20 people have been injured. Anbarasan Etharajan has more details.
6: The blast took place at a busy intersection near a police station during a public demonstration against the recent wave of militant attacks in Pakistan's Swat Valley. Some of those injured are said to be in critical condition. No group has admitted responsibility yet. There has been a surge of violence in Khyber Pakhtunkhwa province, where Islamist militants have been targeting the security forces. The military says more than 800 security personnel and civilians have been killed so far this year. Pakistan has previously blamed such attacks in border provinces on militants coming from neighboring Afghanistan. The Taliban authorities in Kabul deny Afghan involvement.
5: Iran says it's close to a deal with Oman on managing traffic through the Strait of Hormuz. The two countries control each side of the vital waterway, which has been at the center of the war between Iran and the United States. Earlier, President Trump said he'd cancelled renewed strikes, provided a deal was struck quickly with Tehran. Here's Kasra Naji from BBC Persian.
7: One plan that both sides are considering is going back to the vaguely worded framework agreement the two sides signed at the end of June, this time with a lot more clarity. This could be largely favourable to Iran, but President Trump is insisting Tehran must this time fully and immediately reopen the Strait of Hormuz and commit not to develop nuclear weapons.
5: Two helicopters responding to wildfires in Greece have collided mid-air, killing both people on board one of the aircraft. The other helicopter's crew members have been rescued alive. The Greek Prime Minister, Kyriakos Mitsotakis, said weather conditions were extreme, with winds reaching 100 kilometres an hour. The European Union's Artificial Intelligence Act has come into force, aimed at helping people understand better whether content is fake or not. The EU says the measures are intended to reduce deception and manipulation. Here's Jacob Evans.
8: Under the new rules, businesses and companies using chatbots and other interactive AI systems will have to tell users whether they're dealing with a real person or not. Any AI-generated images and videos will also have to be clearly marked. It's part of a massive push to regulate AI in the EU, with further rules and regulations set to be rolled out over the next 18 months. The bloc's AI office says that in the event of breaches of the law, companies can be fined up to $40 million, or 7% of their total worldwide annual turnover, whichever is higher.
5: This is the latest world news from the BBC. Reports from Ethiopia say hundreds of people have fled the northern Tigray region into neighbouring Sudan, following clashes between government forces and rebels. Security sources in the Sudanese border town of Hamdayet told the French news agency that those arriving included wounded fighters. The Tigray People's Liberation Front says the army launched an operation on Saturday near the Sudanese border, raising fears of a renewed conflict. An Israeli court has temporarily halted a plan to put Nile crocodiles around a large prison holding Palestinian detainees. An animal rights group had issued an urgent petition to block the proposal, which was supported by the National Security Minister, Itamar Ben-Gvir. The authorities began digging a moat for the crocodiles at around Ketziot prison last month. Human Rights Watch said the plan was indicative of how normalised cruelty had become inside Israeli prisons. An ultra-runner from New Zealand has broken the record for the fastest time to run the entire length of the Alps. It took Sophie Woods just 29 days to cover more than 2,000 kilometres across the European mountain range. She ran between 15 and 18 hours a day. Despite facing storms, heat waves and wildfires, the 42-year-old beat the previous record by 6 days. She told the BBC how she coped with the challenge.
9: I couldn't think about the whole thing. The idea of running 2,000 kilometres is just silly. So I was only ever thinking about the day, the hour, the sort of minute that I was in, because if I started thinking about the end, then for sure I was going to twist an ankle or, you know, face palm.
5: The Commonwealth Games are coming to an end in the Scottish city of Glasgow. Australia has topped the medal table with more than 160 medals, followed by England, Canada and India. Nigeria was the most successful African country with 24 medals. BBC News.
10: Hi, I'm Josh Landy. James Baldwin was born on August 2nd, 1924. So please enjoy this timely call to justice with Ken and Deborah from a few years ago.
11: Is it time for black people to turn the other cheek?
12: Or is it time for black people to rise up and rebel against the white power structure?
11: But aren't some whites innocent victims of the system too?
12: Welcome to Philosophy Talk, the program that questions everything.
11: Except your intelligence. I'm Ken Taylor.
12: And I'm Deborah Satz. And we're here in the studios of KALW in San Francisco.
11: Continuing conversations that begin at Philosopher's Corner on the Stanford campus where Deborah and I teach philosophy.
12: Today we're talking about James Baldwin and social justice.
11: Now, Deborah, I'm a big fan of Baldwin. He's a deep thinker, a searing social critic, and one of my favorite playwrights and novelists.
12: You know, I like Baldwin too, but I'm really bothered by his answer to what he calls the Negro problem.
11: Well, what bothers you?
12: Well, take the letter he wrote to his nephew. In that letter, Baldwin tells him not only that he has to accept white people, but that he has to accept them with love.
11: Love? That's what bothers you? You got something against love? I mean, come on, even thinking of the civil rights movement, Martin Luther King also preached love and tolerance. Does King bother you too?
12: You know, King was deeply Christian and embraced a philosophy of Christian love, but Baldwin rejected Christianity, so I just don't get the appeal.
11: You think you need some excuse to love thine enemy, as Christ puts it?
12: I'm just saying you sometimes have to fight thine enemy, not just love thine enemy.
11: It sounds like you want Baldwin to be, angrier or something. Is that it?
12: Well, why not? You know, it just doesn't make sense to me that he's not as angry. In the letter to his nephew, he also says that whites are innocent. How can he say that? Whites have been oppressing blacks. And oppressors aren't innocent, and they don't deserve love.
11: I think you're missing Baldwin's point. I think you're acting as if he's blind to the reality of white oppression, but he's not blind to white oppression.
12: But if he sees it, how can it make sense for him to say that whites are innocent? It's as if he thinks we're children who don't have responsibility for the harms we've been inflicting on black people.
11: I don't think that's right. I don't think he's trying to let whites off the hook. He thinks they're innocent because innocence is a kind of prison in his mind.
12: Ken, what does that even mean?
11: Well, Baldwin says this stuff about whites being trapped in history. And that means they've created this illusion of white supremacy, and they think of themselves as superior, you know, as separate from the Negro. And segregation maintains that illusion, and that's why they're taught in a prison of illusion.
12: Okay, I get that. But why call it innocence? Aren't whites willfully self-deluded? After all, whites benefit from white supremacy.
11: It sounds like you really, really do want more, you want more anger from Baldwin. That seems what you want.
12: Well, I think that would be appropriate. Not love, but anger, righteous anger.
11: But see, I still don't think you're getting what Baldwin exactly means by love. It's as if you're construing love as this kind of empty sentiment that lets people off the hook, that's all touchy-feely, forgiving. That's not how Baldwin sees it. Baldwin sees love as the core of a demanding, transformative project. That's how he sees love.
12: But why does that burden of transformation have to fall on black people?
11: But that's not what he's saying. He's not putting the burden on black people. That's why he says, I am not your Negro, Deborah.
12: Explain?
11: Well, look, in saying, I am not your Negro, he's refusing to be the Negro that the white supremacist imagines. You know, the Negro incapable of love, that has no full agency. And with that act of defiance, because it is an act of defiance, he throws the burden of transformation right back on the white man. That's what he's doing.
12: Well, you know, that sounds good. But I'm still bothered by the impression that Baldwin is letting whites off the hook. Why is the burden always on the oppressed to educate the oppressors about their own history? Why do blacks have to educate whites? Well, why do they have to free whites?
11: Well, this thing about burdens is important, and I do believe each of us has to shoulder our own burden, and some people have taken the burden upon themselves, or are channeling Baldwin's message in their own work. So we sent our roving philosophical reporter, Holly J. McDeed, to find out more about the resurgence of Baldwin in the age of Black Lives Matter. She files this report.
13: More than 30 years since his death, James Baldwin's words have resurfaced in places like contemporary hip-hop, artwork, and movies. Take, for instance, the 2016 documentary, I Am Not Your Negro. In the film, Baldwin's prose is spoken by Samuel L. Jackson.
14: I had to accept as time wore on that part of my responsibility as a witness was to move as largely and as freely as possible, to write the story, and to get it out.
13: The documentary is centered around Baldwin's writing, what it means to be black in America, and the importance of confronting the country's racist past.
14: To watch the TV screen for any length of time is to learn some really frightening things about the American sense of reality. We are cruelly trapped between what we would like to be and what we actually are.
13: Baldwin's work has also resonated with contemporary writers like Jamie McGee. She remembers reading Baldwin's work for the first time.
15: At first I was like, who's this random guy? He's so angry all the time. But then, I mean, very quickly I realized this guy is speaking truth, and nothing has really changed in the past 60 years since he began writing. Nothing's changed then up until now.
13: McGee co-founded a project called Praying with James Baldwin. Through 30 days of prayer, the project uses Baldwin's writing as a guide to help people navigate police brutality. The idea came after George Zimmerman was acquitted in the 2012 shooting death of Trayvon Martin.
15: A lot of times when I am faced with senseless violence, I don't have the words. I just sort of stare. And even if I'm praying, I don't really have the words. I'm like, God, and then ellipses, and I don't know how to end the sentence.
13: Baldwin grew up in the church, but later rejected it completely. But through his writing and through prayer, McGee hopes she can help people find the language they're looking for. One Day is based on Eric Garner's last words, I can't breathe. It also features excerpts from Baldwin's play, Blues for Mr. Charlie. In the scene, a woman tells her grandson that faith is not up to him.
15: It's up to the life in you. The life in you that knows where it comes from, that believes in God. You doubt me, you just try holding your breath long enough to die.
13: Below that excerpt is a prayer written for the project.
15: It is not a desire to die that keeps Eric Garner from breathing, but the police officer's arm around his neck. It is the arms around all of our necks that keep us from breathing. It is the fear that our breath will be considered aggressive behavior, and that if we open our mouths, an officer will fill it with bullets.
13: Police shootings like this one and the Black Lives Matter movement have propelled Baldwin into the mainstream. During his first year teaching high school students, Clint Smith also turned to Baldwin. Trayvon Martin had just been killed, but standardized testing left little room for teachers to talk about that.
16: How do we talk about Trayvon? Do we talk about Trayvon? How do we talk about Michael Brown? How do we talk about Eric Garner? How do we talk about the range of folks who have been killed at the hands of the state?
13: As he wrestled with these questions, another teacher gave Smith a speech by James Baldwin called A Talk to Teachers. Baldwin gave that speech soon after the Ku Klux Klan had bombed a church in Birmingham, Alabama in 1963, killing four girls.
16: I was just struck by how much of what Baldwin was writing about the role that teachers should play in creating a space for students to ask and wrestle with and navigate a world that is often like filled with tragedy and despair.
13: After reading that speech, Smith focused less on standardized tests and more energy in using literature to help students understand the world they lived in, like using Shakespeare's Julius Caesar to talk about what it means to protest against the state.
16: I think Baldwin kind of, you know, essentially he says that we should reject the false pretense of the classroom as an apolitical space, and your responsibility as a teacher is to help students understand how the world came to exist as it does.
13: Since Baldwin's death in 1987, prison populations have exploded. The wealth gap between black and white families has widened. Clint Smith says people are trying to provide solutions without understanding the history of the problem.
16: And that's a sort of central thesis of much of Baldwin's work, and that remains relevant as much today as it ever has been.
13: For Philosophy Talk, I'm Holly J. McDeed.
11: Thanks for that interesting piece on the continuing influence of Baldwin, Holly. I'm Ken Taylor. With me is my Stanford colleague, Deborah Satz. And today, we're thinking about James Baldwin and social justice.
12: We're joined now by Christopher Freeburg. Christopher Freeburg is the Conrad Humanities Scholar and Professor of English at the University of Illinois. And he's also the author of Black Aesthetics in the Interior Life. Chris, welcome to Philosophy Talk.
17: Oh, thank you for having me.
11: So, Chris, as our roving philosophical reporter made clear, Baldwin seems to be enjoying something of a resurgence, probably in part due to the documentary I Am Not Your Negro from 2016. But I know you've been interested in Baldwin for some time now. So what was it about him that first captured your imagination?
17: Well, a long, long time ago, back in the Stone Ages, when I was in college at Xavier University of Louisiana, one of my good friends and mentors, Father Joseph Brown, used to teach Baldwin's essays, his plays and novels, and I thought it was really exciting the way he talked about it, but I actually never read it. I never read any of those.
11: Oh, my God, Chris. I hope the father's not listening.
17: Oh, I've vigorously participated in conversations and hadn't read a thing. And it really wasn't until I became a professor and I really missed his friendship and mentorship and that I took to Baldwin again and took to Baldwin for the first time. And realized that I had been learning about Baldwin all along through our friendship and his mentorship. So that's one of the reasons why Baldwin's special to me.
12: So Chris, Ken and I were struggling in the opening to understand exactly what Baldwin means by love. Can you help us out?
17: Sure. I think Baldwin is very, when he talks about love, he wants to distinguish between a kind of a simple or infantile kind of idea of just love as happiness versus an idea of about daring, passionate, and truthful relationships where you are willing to risk yourself to discover a new sense of your identity. And I think he finds that love is a vehicle for that.
11: Daring, passionate, and truthful. That sounds good. That sounds cool. But how does that help with racism and white supremacy? I'm not sure I get that. I mean, it's black people who are supposed to have this daring, passionate, and risky, I can't remember the third, truthful relationship to white people, right? But white people don't love us back. So how's that supposed to help?
17: Oh, I think absolutely. It's mostly for when Baldwin is writing this. I mean, well, he wrote this throughout his career, but especially in the late 50s and 60s, it was really for white people. He used to really condemn and criticize the kind of fantastical relationships, romance relationships in movies like The Postman Rings Twice. And so for Baldwin, it's the idea that whites had to be willing to confront how they dehumanize black people, and he thought that love relationships and intimacy would
12: so
17: be a
12: why
17: way of
12: did he think but why did he write to his nephew that you have to love, you know, the white man? I get that you might want to tell the person who's oppressing you to recognize the humanity and love the oppressed, but why should the oppressed love the oppressor? I still don't fully understand what's behind that.
17: Yes, I would probably see that as an opening or a vehicle for a change of everyone's identity who's involved. And I think that's what I think is Baldwin called for. One of the things he always says is having is that whites and blacks, but especially whites, need to have the courage to see their connectedness and to work out their salvation together.
11: Okay, this sounds like a complicated multivariate equation, and we're going to have to dig into this complicated equation after a short break. 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Today, we're thinking about James Baldwin with Christopher Freeberg from the University of Illinois.
12: In the next segment, we'll talk about why Baldwin thinks it's so important to tell the truth. How can the truth set us free from what he calls the traps of history?
11: Truth, history, and freedom, plus your calls and emails when Philosophy Talk continues.
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0: trapped by the color of your skin? We're talking about race and justice. I'm Ken Taylor. 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
1: Except your intelligence. I'm Deborah Satz, and we're talking about the life and thought of James Baldwin. Our guest today is Christopher Freeberg from the University of Illinois. He's the author of Black Aesthetics in the Interior Life.
0: Chris, I want to think about this phrase, trapped in history. This seems to figure a lot in what Baldwin thinks about the relations between blacks and whites in America. What exactly does he mean by that phrase?
2: Well, I think at the core of the phrase trapped in history is the concept of dehumanization, that whites had constructed a society and a way of belief, a sense of reality that blacks were inferior and disconnected. And he felt that was a trap, that if you could not understand that or recognize that truth that about racial segregation, inferiority, and disconnection, then you couldn't really be liberated in a democratic society.
0: Well, so
2: that was for whites.
0: So that's for whites, right? But so, I mean, why is it the whites who are trapped? Rather, I would think, I mean, one might think, well, it's the blacks who are trapped by white encagement, right? But whites do this encagement of blacks freely. How does the cage turn on the, you know, it turns back on the encager or something? I mean, what's going on there? Why is it whites who are in any sense trapped?
2: I think it's Baldwin just insisted that if white people needed the Negro, needed the nigger, in his own phrasing, then they had to morally confront why they needed that reality. And that he kept insisting on that people have the courage to ask and address that question. You know, what was the need for the dehumanization and the separation when socially, even though they're unequal, that they were connected?
1: Okay, so I get that. I think I want to understand more about the role truth is supposed to play, though, in the liberatory project, and especially truth about the past. Because what do you say to the person who says, look, you know, forget the past. Whites are, you know, they're never going to agree about what they've done in the past. Let's just kind of go forward now as equal, you know, respecting citizens. What do you say to the person who says, yeah, I'm not trapped by history, I just want to live my life?
2: Well, I'd probably say, from Baldwin's perspective, always addressing the horrors, the trauma, the truth of what happened in history is just a matter of confronting and realizing truth and what made society the way that it is today. And facing it doesn't necessarily mean blaming somebody else, blaming contemporary society for that, but it means just at least recognition and having the courage to recognize it. I think Baldwin's always after this idea of having courage, having moral bravery to face something, even if we disagree about the answer.
0: Yeah, I want to take you a step back. Deborah said she gets the thing about why whites are trapped in history. I think I get it, but I'm not sure I do. It sounds, I don't know if Baldwin read or studied Hegel. It sounds a little Hegelian. That is, there's this master-slave dialectic such that the master thinks of himself as free, but actually the master depends on his status as master for the slave, on the slave. So he's more of a dependent creature than he realizes, or he doesn't understand his own full nature. Is something like that going on in Baldwin? I mean, the whites don't fully see themselves because they don't see their full dependency of their status as superior to this thing that they do to black people or something like that.
2: And absolutely, but Baldwin would also add to that is its own dehumanizing force, that whites are dehumanized themselves in the act of dehumanizing or degrading other people,
1: so
2: bringing
1: other
2: people down.
1: But it's not symmetrical. I mean, so what I kind of object to is the idea that the positions of oppressed and oppressor, even if they both need each other, are somehow symmetrical. I mean, one has really got their foot on the other person's, you know, neck.
0: Yeah, but I think, I don't know, Chris, what do you think about what Deborah just said there?
2: Well, I'd probably say, I don't think Baldwin would suggest at all that they were symmetrical, but the idea is that the person who's doing the oppressing, we need to recognize why they're doing it. And therein the solution lies. If the people who have the power are the ones that need the change.
0: Yeah.
2: So I think that's why he constantly keeps putting the question back onto whites.
0: Right. But I think even if it's not symmetrical, I think of Baldwin, tell me if this is a bad analogy. I think of Baldwin as looking at America the way a therapist might look at a really dysfunctional family. And the kids are saying, the parents have done this and that to me. And the parents are saying, you kids just can't, you know. And the parents have more power, no doubt about it, right? And perhaps they are more responsible than the kids are. But in this dysfunctional family, if you're going to heal this family, you can't just treat the parents. You got to treat all of them. They all have to like find a new way of being together, and they're all involved in that. I mean, so that it's not just get your foot off of me, right? And that's the solution. Does that seem plausible or not? Yeah.
2: Oh, absolutely. I absolutely. I'd say that one of the things, I've been watching a lot of more Baldwin's interviews from the 60s all the way through the 80s, and one of the things he constantly comes back to is this concept of working together in the most truthful way, but that also requires one's recognition of their complicity about the past and the problems that we currently face.
1: So, you know, there's this scene in the comic strip Charlie Brown where, you know, Charlie Brown, Lucy says, trust me, you know, love mm-hmm. me, work together with me. And every time, you know, she holds up a football for him to kick and she pulls it away at the last minute and he falls and he does it over and over again. And is it, you know, does it make sense to ask at some point this like project of going on together, noble as it is, like it's just not working?
2: Well, I'd probably say that there's no other, according to Baldwin, there's no other choice. So, you know, and that I'd probably say it sounds, you know, his work. I mean, some of the ways that we're discussing it sounds a little bit naive of him, but in his fictional work and in his essays, it's always terrifying and traumatic, these changes. I mean, the possibilities of transformation are always rough. Mm-hmm. There's no easy way about it. And so I think your skepticism is rightly placed in that sense.
0: Mm-hmm. Yeah. So you're listening to Philosophy Talk. We're talking about James Baldwin, and we've got a caller on the line, Ken Johnson, editor of the journal Telos, calling from Sacramento. Welcome to Philosophy Talk, Ken, and thanks for publishing my article on Martin Luther King.
3: Thank you. We're looking forward to it. March 2018 in better bookstores.
2: So awesome.
3: I thought I would offer to your speakers here, I think what Baldwin was trying to express was the Christian notion of agape, the idea of the transforming of the other, and along with the notions of truth, you can have those truthful conversations. And I think it is something where, because of his upbringing in the Black church tradition, even though he later became an atheist, Baldwin could not escape this, which is also why his prose just sings, because it comes from the Bible. And this notion of agape, of seeking the interest and the transformation of the other, is really the only way out. I also would maybe more controversially suggest that this is also one reason why many of the left progressives are failing. The social justice warriors are failing to reach people.
0: Yeah.
3: Because there's not enough love there.
0: Yeah.
3: And they're not seeking the true transformation of the other, but prefer coercion instead.
0: Ken, thanks a lot for the call. Chris, I want to ask you, that sounds like Baldwin, despite himself, he's that good old Christian boy that his parents raised at his deep core. And that's why it's similar in certain ways to Martin Luther King. Even though one's an atheist, they got the same kind of consciousness at the bottom. What do you think about that thought?
2: I think so. I think it's I think at least partially. I think Baldwin, he was a preacher. Even though I'm a huge person, I'm not a huge Baldwin in terms of his biography, but he was a preacher when he was in high school, and I think that he always considered himself a Jeremiah, and that tradition, in many ways, rhetorically at least, stayed with him. And I think philosophically, absolutely, the idea of morality and love and transformation of the oppressor stayed central, but I do think that it was always a mutually related sense of transformation. That if it's true that white supremacy corrupts us all, then we have to all be involved as part of the transformation. Just one last note. I think I would put in terms of his religious affiliation. I know he left the church and he rejected certain forms of Christianity. I wasn't sure I think the jury's out on whether he was an atheist altogether. I think there's a lot more questions around answers than that, but I'm not sure if that affects our conversation.
1: Yeah,
2: but.
1: So I'm going to push back a little bit on the idea that that Baldwin's concept of love is just like Martin Luther King's. Actually, the way you're describing it as this transformative project, it's not about just turning the other cheek or loving us all because we're creatures in God's eyes and we have an innate humanity. It's about we have to make ourselves worthy, you know, that of going on together. And it's a, as you say, demanding mm-hmm. project. So that doesn't seem...
0: I think you're underselling Martin Luther King, though, there. Mm-hmm. I mean, I'm not sure you're overselling Baldwin, but I think you're underselling Martin Luther King. Because Martin Luther King thought, you know, the arc of the universe bends slowly toward justice, but human action, mm-hmm. the human work in it, God
1: Absolutely.
0: Urgently calls us to do this work, and this work is really, really hard. And,
1: I agree with all mm-hmm. that, but I just think mm-hmm. the concepts of love are somewhat different.
0: So what do you think, Chris?
2: Yeah, I mean... another difference is that I think that King probably had more faith in the legislative the idea of legislation and the body politic, where Baldwin seemed to be much more and had much more faith in the concept of or in the necessity of moral transformation rather than legal. He always said that.
0: I got this from reading some of your stuff and a few other things. He seemed to be much more, in some sense, apolitical, that he did not think politics and what you can achieve through politics is nearly sufficient to address this thing. And he didn't even seem to believe that politics, I mean... And he seemed to believe in something, what I would call the ineptitude of politics to this problem, or the inadequacy of politics to this problem. Am I reading that right, or not?
2: Well, I think he said something. One of the things he said in one of these interviews was, I think it was with Kenneth Clark. He said that, you know, they as in whites didn't enforce the 15th Amendment. Now we have a current civil rights bill in the 60s. Why do you think they're going to enforce that either? And so he was skeptical, I think, not of the ideas that are in the laws and where they came from, but the idea of actual practicing it.
0: Yeah.
2: It didn't mean anything that people practiced.
1: So we've got a caller on the air, Lisa from San Francisco. Welcome to Philosophy Talk.
4: Thank you so much. You guys, as always, have a really good program. I wanted to mention and remind people about Ernesto Che Guevara's quote about love. At the risk of seeming ridiculous, let me say that the true revolutionary is guided by a great feeling of love. It is impossible to think of a genuine revolutionary lacking this quality. And also I want to mention something else, that I think that maybe Baldwin's letter to his nephew tells him to love white people because for self-preservation, because hate can kill. I mean, besides the fact that black people have been oppressed and that kills itself, kills as well, the hate inside can kill as well. And maybe that was a way of loving his nephew and helping him.
0: Yeah.
1: That seems like a really important point. And as I recall, Baldwin was very concerned about his own father's life and thought his father had died by being eaten up inside by his own mm-hmm. self-hatred and his hatred of white society. And it was actually bad for him.
0: Yes,
1: to carry that hate and anger around.
0: Thanks for the call, Lisa. And so Chris, you have a thought about that before we?
2: Yeah, that's a great point. I mean, one of the things that when Baldwin, before he left to live in Paris, he said that he was either going. He was so eaten up by bitterness against America by his own, because of the way people in America treated him, that he was going to either kill himself or kill somebody else. And he said in Paris he was allowed to vomit that up and have his own new identity. So that was crucial.
0: So, but one, we recently did a show on Fanon, who has a very much an opposite. He would take that anger and say that anger shows that the oppressor and the oppressed cannot coexist, and that the oppressed will not be free until... the oppressor's world is eliminated, is totally crushed. Did Baldwin ever have a thought like that? of the Fanon type, or would he just have Rick Coyle? I don't know if he ever encountered Fanon. If they ever, you know, they were rough contemporaries. Did he ever have a thought like that?
2: Well, he definitely warned us that if the necessary moral transformation that that he called for was not going to happen, that he said the fire next time. He said we are. He said that's why when he talked about in one of the speeches he gave to a group of students in London, he said the reason if we can't face the fact that we're a brother and sister, or we can't face the truth when people watch their own brothers lynched, if we can't face that, then that's why Detroit's burning right now.
0: Right.
2: We can't.
0: So love is the alternative to the Fanon's fire, right? And if you don't do love, you got the fire. 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We're thinking about the life and thought of James Baldwin with Christopher Freeburg from the University of Illinois.
1: What would Baldwin have to say about today's social and racial justice movements? 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

0: thing can make me kill a nigga blacker than me. Hypocrite.
1: In today's America, even successful black people like Kendrick Lamar can still feel irrelevant due to our lack of racial justice. Sad commentary. I'm Ken Taylor, and this is Philosophy Talk, the program that questions everything.
2: Except your intelligence. I'm Deborah Satz, and our guest is Christopher Freeberg from the University of Illinois. He's the author of Black Aesthetics and the Interior Life.
1: And we've got a caller, Michelle from San Francisco, is on the line. Welcome to Philosophy Talk. Michelle, what's your comment or question?
3: Oh, yes. Baldwin was not just black, he was gay. And that's another persecuted minority, especially in those days, and which kind of encompasses all races. And I remember reading a long time ago a novel called Giovanni's Room, which happens in Italy, and it's about two men and a woman, and the two men have an affair. I was wondering, you know, if your guest could perhaps talk about this intersectionality of race and sexuality.
1: Yeah.
3: In Baldwin.
1: I know he can because he does it in his book that I've read recently.
3: Okay.
1: So Chris, what do you want to say to that?
4: No, I think the caller raises a very important question about Baldwin's overall relevance to intersectionality, questions about race, sexuality, and identity. And I think one of the things that Baldwin says corresponds or underscores David, this is the character in Giovanni's Room, and his relationship with his fiancée Helga and the man he loves, Giovanni, is that he refuses to face the truth about that, and he hides it in the room. And so that's partly so the moral question of his ability to talk about or face truth and actually embrace the love that he has and also face the consequences of not telling the truth or not relating that to that truth, I think is a crucial part of Baldwin's corpus.
1: So our caller just referred to, you know, back then, and you could think Baldwin is a dude of the 60s, you know, a different era of struggle. So if you're an activist for justice now, what can you find? What can you take for now, right, from Baldwin? And our earlier caller, just to remind people, our earlier caller, Ken Johnson, said, he saw some implicit criticism of today's social justice activists in Baldwin because they don't focus on love enough. You agree with that or what?
4: Well, you know what I was really interested in? There's a new book coming out by Patrice Nichols called When They Call You a Terrorist, and she's one of the co-founders of the Black Lives Matter movement. Mm-hmm. And I'd probably say that there's two aspects that when she was recently talking about this book at the New York Public Library, and one of the things I think that Baldwin would be not very interested in, but also what he would clap his hands about, is the transformation of the legal system of legalizing marijuana and the changes in incarceration laws and that type of social victory. But one of the things that she was saying was crucial to her understanding about race today was the idea that we need to listen to each other more and accept our sense of vulnerability to one another and how we're subject to one another within races and across races. And I thought that was very profound and something that would definitely appear if Baldwin were writing today in his essays or his fiction.
2: So if somebody thinks that, you know, this is all well and good, but this is a kind of, you know, Ken used the model of a dysfunctional family. It's a therapeutic model of politics as opposed to a strategic, tactical, you know, think about

0: too, because it seems I'm no Baldwin expert, it's been a long time since I thought deeply about Baldwin. But preparing for this show and reading his stuff made me think, and I actually think there's something really powerful there. And I do think maybe it's a criticism. There is an implied criticism of current social justice kind of approaches, because Baldwin does not think social justice, racial justice, is going to leave any of us as we are, right? Any of us with fixed identities. All these identities are tied up with this mess that we're in. Current identity politics and social justice aspirations seem to think, well, the oppressor has to change. The oppressor, but I don't really have to change. You just have to get off my back, you know, and let me be. You have to listen to me and all this. And it's not so much we have to talk together about a new world together in which all of us may be reconfigured root and branch. But Baldwin seems to think, yeah, you know what? America needs to be reconfigured root and branch, the oppressed as much as the oppressor. And we can only participate in this root and branch reconfiguration together. I don't think that's the thought behind current social justice movements. What do you think, Chris?
1: I just say the idea of sacrifice and the question of what are we, I think, locally, individually, collectively, going to have to give up to get to a new place is crucial. And there's everybody has to have some type of skin in the game. As unfair as it sounds, I think there's a cruelness in this idea of love and danger that means everybody has to be in and has some skin in the game. And that's, you know, it definitely seems asymmetrical and unfair, but I think that's part of it.
2: Okay, we've got a comment from Joan in San Francisco, who writes kind of critically, claiming that we're having too much of a ivory tower conversation, that's sort of making Baldwin seem too nice and not incendiary enough. And she mentions Baldwin talking about Harlem poverty next to advertisements for $3,000 bracelets in the New Yorker in 1963, and just how radical and inflammatory that was. And so the kind of therapeutic approach really misses the kind of power of this argument.
0: What do you think about that, Chris?
1: Well, I wouldn't necessarily go with either the terms therapeutic, but I do think that Baldwin's insistence on danger in terms of having the one's willingness to danger and terror in terms of social transformation was crucial, and I don't think there's no way of underestimating that. In other words, what is it actually when any of us go through a dramatic change?
0: Yeah.
1: Most of it at some level has to go through some sense of violence, whether you know. And so I think that was always a part of Baldwin's work, so I don't want to de-emphasize that, but it was definitely very much about the interior life as a relationship to the exterior life for Baldwin.
0: And look,
1: I don't know if that's too ivory tower, but
0: no, yeah, I don't think it's ivory tower at all, Joan. I'm going to push back. I don't think we're being ivory tower at all. And then when I brought in the therapeutic thing, and I said it's more like a therapist looking at a dysfunctional family. I don't know if Baldwin thought of himself as therapeutic, but I do think, yeah, a dysfunctional family needs to reconstitute itself together. It needs to reconstitute itself together, and that is really hard work,
2: right,
0: which will leave none of them as they were before. So all the morally aggrieved and the morally aggressive, none of them will be as they were before.
2: So here's a question for both of you then. You know, what if a social movement is to be guided by this idea, what should it be doing
0: that's
2: that it's
0: question.
2: Not doing today?
0: That's a good question. Chris, you got a thought? I'm going to throw that one to you. I'm Duncan. I'm the host.
1: Well, I mean, I think that Baldwin in some ways would duck it too, because he would go, I think, because one thing I seem to notice, this one great interview that was done by Larry Schwab at Hampshire College, and in the 80s, is asking him precisely these more political prescription questions. And Baldwin, you can tell, I'm over exaggerating here, but hostile to the questions.
0: Yeah.
1: He keeps going back to this idea of moral transformation and courage, the idea of facing crucial questions like, what is my role in it, what is from a white person's perspective, what is my role and I think it would be relevant to what is my role in dehumanizing other people. And I think that was the thing that he just kept going back to that question, because he felt like that people don't take that.

0: seriously enough.
1: So look, I think this ducking the question, it may sound like coward. I think it points to something profound, right? Mm-hmm. People constituting a life together from scratch, out of the ruins that they have, that history has left them, right? When they finally throw off this history and escape from this trap, this is the hardest mm-hmm. thing that humans do. There are many semi-successful experiments, many failed experiments, and if you're looking for some formula that's going to guarantee you some success, you're barking up the wrong tree.
2: Yeah, but we're not talking about a formula. We face real questions in our society, real issues of racial justice, from the high incarceration rates of African-American males to the wealth disparities right. to employment disparities. We need some way to think about building a movement to address that.
1: I agree, but change the law, for example. Have the Supreme Court strike down segregation. And has that solved your problem? Okay, every prescription like that, focus on this law, that law, has that solved your problem? Right, no, you're still left with this war of the heart. And how do you fight that war of the heart? Change the law? No, it's really hard. That work of changing the heart is really, really hard. Do you agree or disagree, Chris?
3: I agree with that. I think that one thing I would say about Black Lives Matter movement in Baldwin, I think Baldwin would be inspired in many ways because he always talked about learning from the youth and mm-hmm. learning from the radical positions of the youth. And so I think that he would be inspired by... But in other words, of course, he'd probably have his critiques, but he'd also, like I said, be inspired by what Black Lives Matter is doing, and in terms of their, in terms of what they're doing.
1: So Chris, on that inspiring note of optimism, I'm going to thank you for joining. This has been a great conversation, and I really enjoyed talking to you.
2: Yeah, Chris, it's great.
3: Pleasure to be here.
1: So our guest has been Christopher Freeberg. He's a professor of English at the University of Illinois, author of Black Aesthetics and the Interior Life. So Deborah, you got a thought here? You have lots of thoughts, but a closing thought?
2: Yeah, I actually do buy some of the argument about the transformative project. And I think about things like the Black troops during the Civil War who fought for a country that was denying them citizenship in unbelievably heroic ways. And there is a way in which that resonates with I'm Not Your Negro, that they're throwing up a kind of self-sacrifice for this project that is a problematic project, but they're showing that there's a better way to do it.
1: Well, exactly. And one of the things I say to the students is that making and remaking and unmaking the social world is the hardest thing that humans do. And one of the things I say we're inviting them to be as educated, engaged citizens is help us remake the social world, unmake the old order, remake the new order. But this stuff is hard. But you know what? It takes conversation, and this conversation continues at Philosopher's Corner, at our online community of thinkers, where our motto is, get this, cogito ergo blogo, I think, therefore I blog. And you can become a partner in that community just by visiting our website, philosophytalk.org.
2: And if you have a question that wasn't addressed in today's show, maybe, we'd love to hear from you. So send your question to us at comments@philosophytalk.org, and we might feature it on the blog. And now, let's hear from someone trapped by a history of his own fast talking. It's Ian Scholes, the 60-second philosopher.
4: Ian Scholes, there was a renewed interest in James Baldwin with the release of the documentary I Am Not Your Negro, based on Baldwin's work, unfinished at his death, Remember This House, reminiscences of his friends Malcolm X, Martin Luther King, and Medgar Evers, all black, all murdered. As a very talented young man, self-exiled to France, Baldwin got famous pretty fast, shooting back and forth across the Atlantic. His renown entangled with what were called at the time civil rights, but he seemed to view more as a question of a nation getting a soul and heart for once in its damn life. In 1963, young Baldwin was found relevant in what passed for public discourse, that is, him and William F. Buckley swapping words of many syllables in windowless rooms. Then the dust started piling up, Black Panther sprang up, Vietnam and whatnot, and America being America, its racism and self-examination always impeded by impatience and the aforementioned lack of soul. Wants to talk about this stuff, really does. But do we want to talk about it with this pre-1963 guy, or should we get Eldridge Cleaver or some other post-1963 black person in the mix now to frown at him for carrying a loaded weapon? Because, that's scaring up Madge. Doesn't that just make the situation worse? James Baldwin, a bit uncomfortable in the role of preacher, stuck to his virtual guns of being a writer. In his words, quote, when you are standing in the pulpit, you must sound as though you know what you're talking about. Writing for me is finding out what you don't want to know, what you don't want to find out, unquote. Come the 70s, Baldwin dropped his idea to bring the autobiography of Malcolm X to the screen. His closest friend and mentor had just had a total breakdown. His trusted agent had died, leaving him in charge of her two young children. Plus, he was in a new relationship with an Italian painter who also had two children. Eldridge Cleaver, then a fugitive, was trying to hit him up for $10,000. A lot of stuff in his emotional plate. But in 1973, he put together an evening. Him, Cicely Tyson, who just won an Oscar for Sounder, two other actors, one his brother and his friend Ray Charles, with orchestra and the Raelettes for a concert at Carnegie Hall. At the time, the show, called the Hallelujah Chorus, was considered a flop and was soon forgotten. Who knows why? Baldwin had been around a long time now, saying the same old thing. We still had racism, so what good was he? If he can't fix this, let's change the subject. We're America. This was long before the Twitter, but some of the responses were remarkably nasty. Melody Maker's Richard Williams observed, quote, Baldwin blew a good chance to create something worthwhile with his faggoty mannerisms, both literary and personal, unquote. Meow. Dance critic Whitney Balliot wrote that Charles and Baldwin, quote, in the end have little in common. Charles remains a canny, tough Pinewoods primitive, and Baldwin is a delicate urban visionary, unquote. Huh. Now, here from the vantage of Me Too and Black Lives Matter and gender equality and gay rights and trying to ignore the president if we can, it looks to me like this show harkened back to the era of Chautauqua and old-school revival meetings, combining theater, oratory, and music to work out taboos and divisions to disrupt the patterns of the psychological violence inherent in preserving the fictions of rancid division. Be present, America, Baldwin was saying. Here's how. A gay black man, a blind black man doing their thing, talking, singing, bringing us together with heartfelt soul and heartfelt ambivalence. Baldwin wrote, quote, I have observed that not many of us can say or sing hallelujah. Perhaps it is because one must first descend into the valley where one learns to say amen. If one can find in oneself the force to say amen, it is possible to come to hallelujah, but amen is the price, unquote. Baldwin wanted to offer a way to say amen to something in this nasty world, and we may yet learn. Still, if we don't earn an epiphany, at least we'll still have the music of Ray Charles and the hard words of James Baldwin. I gotta go.
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1: The senior producer is Devin Strolovich. 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Cindy Prince-Baum is our director of marketing.
2: Thanks also to Merle Kessler, Carola Kreitmeyer, Angela Johnston, and Colin Peden.
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0: 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I don't even see race, not even my own. People tell me I'm white, and I believe them because I just devoted 6 minutes to explaining how I'm not a racist.

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Welcome, I'm Marcus Rosario, and I'll be with you for the next 2 hours, taking you for a journey, for a ride, wherever these frequencies take you. Happy to be here with you. Listening to music right here from Young Marco, from a record that came out a couple years ago called Bahasa. This one's called Temple on a Road. Also got new music from Kinji, producer and musician from Iowa. From his EP called Thunderhead, we heard Silas. And then we got into music from the Talking Heads songbook from the compilation Naive Melodies. We heard Astron with their cover of Psycho Killer. Astron, a musician from Cameroon based in Paris. And then right ahead of that, music from Cochimea from their record Volume 3, Ancestros Futuros, Cochimea from New York. We heard Pyramid of the Sun. Also got new music from Gerardo Frisina alongside Luzia, Dvorek, and Toko. A single from them called Muy Canto. And then we kick things off with music from New York's own Love Tempo, the title track of their record, There Is a Light. And I've got a lot of music to share with you. Music from Tune Yards, Sarif, The Black Keys, Courtney Barnett, and a whole lot more. And as always, you can follow along at KALW.org/Marcus, M-A-R-C-U-S. You can check out the playlist in real time, as well as being able to connect with yours truly. Social media, email, all that jazz. Gonna get right into it. Welcome along.

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I'm cozy, comfy, cushy. 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

Listening to music right here from Gregory Ullman, Josh Johnson, and Sam Wilkes. A record they put out not too long ago called Ullman, Johnson, and Wilkes. This one's called Arpy, right here on KALW. Before this, we got into music from Summer Sons, a duo made up of brothers from South London. From their record Dare to Wonder, we heard Kushti. And then we got into music out of Norway. A musician and singer-songwriter goes by the name of Sanyu. Got into her record called Circumspect, and we heard Tattooed Arms. And then right ahead of that, music from Laura Lee and the Jets. Laura Lee, based in Berlin, I think actually from Germany. Their record, Tough Love Paradigm, we heard Zuviel. She's also one half of the band Gurr, out of Germany. And then we kick things off with music from Oakland's own Tune Yards, from her EP, Tell the Future with Your Body, we heard Siren. Marcus Rosario here with you, still got more music on the way. Music from the Black Keys and the New Pornographers on the way. And if you want to follow along, you can always go to klw.org. And be sure to follow us on Instagram to learn about ticket giveaways and shows coming up in and around the Bay Area at KALW Music, one word, on Instagram, if you're on Instagram. You won't regret it. Gonna get back into the music. Stay with us. 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

Just heard music right there from West Side Cowboy, a band from Manchester. From their EP called So Much Country Till We Get There, we heard In the Morning. Also got into music from Courtney Barnett out of Australia, her record Creature of Habit. We heard One Thing at a Time. Also got into music from Vancouver's own New Pornographers, been around for over 20 years making music. From their album, one of their latest albums, the former site of, we heard Votive. And then we kick things off with the Black Keys. I think they're based in Nashville now, but they're originally from Akron, Ohio. From their album, No Rain, No Flowers, we heard Man on a Mission. Marcus Rosario here with you. Still got more music on the way as we approach the second hour. As always, you can check out klw.org/Marcus for the playlist and connect with yours truly on there. Gonna let this one ride out, some classic Bill Evans, You Must Believe in Spring. We're gonna take a quick break. Stay with us, stay where you are. 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

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Listening to music right here from Earth Tones. One of their more recent records called Ocean of Remixes. This one's called Lotus Feet. And we're hearing the Bilaric DJ version. Also got new music before this from Not For Radio, the solo project of Maria Zardoya. Of the Marias, the band The Marias. It's a solo project. A record called Melt. We heard Vueltas. And then we got into music from Alexis Taylor, the singer from the band Hot Ship, going solo from his record called Paris in the Spring. We heard For a Toy. And then we got into music from Everything Is Recorded, the project led by Richard Russell. That was featuring Jack Benyate and Roses Gabor. We heard Welcome to the Meadows from the EP No Ends, No Beginnings. Also got a music from Vidya Gopal from Mumbai. A live record from her called Vidya Gopal's Mehfil. And we heard Sakal Ban. She's an architect turned musician. And then we got into music from France's own Air, the band Air, from the soundtrack of the movie The Virgin Suicides. We heard from The Virgin Suicides Redux, we heard Dead Bodies. Marcus Rosario here with you. Still got more music on the way. Music from The Cavemen, Money Chicha, and some Latin bits. And if you aren't already, be sure to follow us on Instagram at KLW Music. And also, sign up for our newsletter. You can sign up at klw.org/music. Stay in the know about what's happening musically at KLW. Shows coming up, special interviews that you can read and listen back to, and all the music resources you need to stay in the know about KLW. Gonna get back into it. Stay with us.

Just heard music right there from David Byrne, Natalia Lafourcade, and Mexican Institute of Sound. The song is called ¿Cuál es la razón? Really cool that they all collaborated. You're listening to KALW. Marcus Rosario here with you. Before that, we got the music out of Colombia from Piper Pimienta Diaz from the compilation of their music, El Bailador de la Esquina. Salsa Dura from Discos Fuentes, 1974 to 1985. And then right ahead of that, music from Michi Sarmiento y su Combo Bravo, another one from Colombia. We heard the title track of the record, Salsa con Monte. That record came out back in 1973. Also got the music from Money Chicha, a band out of Austin, Texas, from their record, Onda Esoterica. We heard Carnaval de Jujuy. And then we kick things off with music out of Nigeria. A duo of siblings go by the name of the Cavemen from their record Cavi in the City, and we heard Chameleon. And underneath this right now is music from Aokai, producer and musician, multi-instrumentalist from their record Chambers. This one's called Las Lluvias. Still got more music here with you for a little over 15 minutes left. Gonna try and make it count. And big thank you to everybody who tunes in every time I'm here with you. It is very much appreciated. Got music on the way coming from Pecky Momez and Vic Pitts and the Cheaters. And we'll see where else we go. And you can always follow along KALW.org. Also, be sure to check out KALW.org/presents so you can know about all the shows that are coming up in the Bay Area. I'd bookmark that page if you're looking for some live music to check out. KALW.org/presents. Gonna get back into it. Stay with us. 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

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Just got into music right there from Mahalia Saunders, which I think is an alias for Hortense Ellis, produced by the one and only Lee Scratch Perry from the compilation Better Times, Jamaican Upsetter Singles, 1971 Chapter 2. We heard right on the tip of my tongue. Also got into music from the Dell Chords out of York, Pennsylvania, from their 7-inch Everybody's Gotta Lose Someday. And then before that, we were in Milwaukee with Vic Pitts and the Cheaters from their Lost Tapes. It was reissued a couple years ago. We heard A Change Is Gonna Come. And we kick things off with Pecky Momez, her self-titled record. Came out a couple years ago. Pecky from Turkey, I think. We heard La Laler. And underneath this right now, to send us out, music from Ben Lamar Gay from his record Yowzers. This one's called Four Breezy. It's always great sharing time and space with you each and every time I'm with you here on KALW. 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Until next time, peace and love, and keep it right here on KALW.

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And if that's not loving me, then all I've got to say, God didn't make little green apples, and it don't rain in Indianapolis in the summertime. And there's no such thing as

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How's your heart? You are tapped in to 91.7 FM Bay Area, KALW.org, anywhere else in this messy little world. Messy, it can be. Erica here with you every Sunday. This is where we keep away the cucaracha energy. We spark the Palo Santo, spark the sage. Maybe we're putting the rosemary in water. We're doing what we need to do to keep that cucaracha energy away. And by cucaracha energy, I don't mean like sadness or grief or anger, but we mean that stuff that keeps us from having a safe space. Surrounding us right now, Hang 'em High by Glenn Porter. We wrapped up that Open Road set because that's what it reminds me of. Every time I spend time in Ojai, you get to listen to what the roads do to me or that precious town. That track was Mountains of My Mind by Chris Stapleton. Before that, Dean Johnson with Old TV. Some Hermanos Gutierrez with Until We Meet Again. Making me think of some loved ones that are no longer physically here. Sometimes when I'm on that open road, I think of them and I feel like they're with me. Deanne's Denim, the acoustic version by Zach Bryan. Beautiful take. Talking about family genes there. The wordplay, Deanne's Denim, that's his late mother. Those words, whew, they grab me. A classic, Roger Miller before that with his take on Little Green Apples. And we kicked it all off with a fave of mine, Blaze Foley. If I Could Only Fly. Woke up one of the mornings in Ojai and I have no idea why that song just came to me. And it hasn't left. Still here. And since we're always in community, right here in a safe space, no algorithms besides the heart, I'm sharing it with you. May it touch your heart like it touched mine. We all over the place as usual. This is where we genre bend, travel through all the frequencies. We're polyjamorous. We got the latest from Jill Scott, some new salt, we got some Chronobin. We're gonna get groovy and funky because being in Ojai also just, it's its unique own little place, and I love that about it. It's just, it's magical. And if you're called there, pick up that phone. We're gonna get funky with it, some reggae, just everywhere and anywhere. Come on, baby. Get yourself a bevy. Make space for you to groove. Send the link to someone you love. Remember, sharing music is a love language. This is Erica with KALW. You know the vibe.

Are you feeling groovy yet? Are you feeling the vibe? Erica here with you on none other than K-A-L-W, baby. What's good, love? How you feeling? I know we started off with them heavy sounds. And by heavy sounds, I mean those things that yank at our heart. But it's kind of like when I work out. I was talking about this the other day. Like, it is good to just hit it hard. Like, let's just start out and our heart awakens. We start breathing. And so, nothing to open us up like them songs that evoke emotions. We can process and let it go and then get into some grooves. Surrounding us right now, this really funky track, Anchi Bala Game by Admas, off of Sons of Ethiopia album. And we wrapped it up with The Man Who Took My Sunglasses by Chronobin. The latest from Salt, off of their album Chapter One. That track was God Protect Me From My Enemies. Ashe. Before that, the latest from Jill Scott, Pressure. And can we just pause real quick? Like, Jill Scott, if you didn't get a chance to get into Jill Scott when she was at her peak, or even when it was more low-key, get into some Jill Scott. Dig in the Jill Scott catalog. Let Jill Scott wrap you up like you didn't know you needed to be wrapped up. Let her music love on you. Jill Scott, so amazing to see her doing these chats around and sharing some knowledge. She was sharing the other day on a chat she did on NTS how so many people care about the aesthetics but don't know the meaning behind it. And woo, can we just unpack that? And we kicked it all off with Leanne LaHavas, Please Don't Make Me Cry. And then we just kept going up from there. We're gonna keep getting groovy with it. Just letting the music do what it does. Maybe you feel like a sparkling matcha yuzu type of vibe, or maybe you're like, you know what? I'd like a nice lemon verbena hot tea. Whatever your choice of bevy it is, freshen it up. We got 20 minutes of the first hour left. We got a lot of reason to be grateful. We are right here together in the frequencies, breathing, sharing music, vibing together. We're not alone. Let's catch a groove. If you're lucky enough and you in the car, roll down the window. Let the breeze hit you. Let's keep it going. This is Erica with K-A-L-W. You know the vibe.

Are you having fun yet? Are you grooving yet? Come on now. Let's get funky with it. You're tapped into KALW. Erica here, recording in San Pancho. We're stepping into the light. That's what this track is. Step Into the Light by Crazy P off of the album Age of the Ego. Before that, some Daniel T with Windy Lady featuring Aiko Hara, the Turbo Tito remix. And we kicked it all off with What You Are by Pete Brandt's Method. Think groovy, think disco, think housey, think let's move. Keep it tapped, we're gonna keep rocking out. Let this one ride out and take a quick break and get right back at it. This is Erica with KALW. You know the vibe.

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Or maybe you got the app downloaded. 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Erica here with you. Second hour every Sunday right here, where we travel through all the magical gems, genre bending frequencies, no cucaracha energy. We get cozy in the sounds, baby, together in community. And surrounding us right now is It's Starting by Rio Costa. Before that, some Swin Batuca, La Picosa, and a fun little vibe, Ron Juan with the track Party People. One of my favorite albums released last year was Cochimea, The Land Swallowed Them Whole. And we kicked it all off with La Chuma and the track Magic Plant. Remember, if you missed any part of the set, you can always visit kalw.org/Erica, E-R-Y-K-A. You can also email me. Let me know, what's the vibe? What you feeling? How's your heart? What you grooving to? Email is erka@kalw.org. What do you say we just keep getting groovy with it? Funky, a little magic. We're just having fun, and we are allowed to. There is collective grief out there, and we are processing it. And sometimes that means dancing, grooving, and moving. Those are forms of healing too, and we're doing it right here together. Let's keep vibing. This is Erica with KALW. You know the vibe.

We're getting weird in a good way. Let us show up as our authentic selves, groovy, funky, sweet, caring, just a bunch of lovers of music gathering around the frequencies. This is Night Nurse Dub 2. It's a bonus track. Gregory Isaacs. You are locked into KALW. Erica here with you every Sunday. We are at the end. Or should I say almost the end of our 2 hours together every Sunday. Right here recording from San Pancho. Feels good to be in community with you. Just hanging, grooving. We wrapped up the set with Never Give Up by Chronix. Just a reminder, I always like to say sometimes the affirmation or the mantra is in the lyrics. Don't give up. Some Gregory Isaacs before that, Oh What a Feeling. And we're not going to play the feel good to not play the one and only Bob Marley and the Wailers with The Night Shift. We kicked it all off with Coming in Hot by Peter Tosh. We're going to keep it smooth sailing like this. The feels good. The feels good. Fog City Blues up next. Now, always Fog City Blues with the gems, the history. Just such an insightful, beautiful show. So keep it tapped. Also, remember, if you missed any part of the show, you can always visit kalw.org/Erica. That's E-R-Y-K-A. And you can also email Erica, E-R-Y-K-A, at kalw.org. Let me know what you were grooving to, how you loved it, what was that bevy you were sipping. Whatever you want to share, I'm always grateful to receive your emails. And most of all, just be right here in community with you, sharing frequencies. The algorithm is my heart to yours. Let's keep the vibras going and no cucaracha energy. This is Erica with KALW. You know the vibe.

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Or any other time. 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Well, the words. Deep, deep gratitude for you hanging out with me in the frequencies. It never is something I take lightly. The gift of being able to connect here, share music with you, dance with you, process with you, feel the emotions of lyrics and songs and beats and rhythms with you, and discover and rediscover. It's a beautiful thing, and I'm very grateful for your time. This beautiful track surrounding us, Mulatu by Mulatu Astake, a classic. Before that, Natural Mystic by Bob Marley and the Wailers. Some Ken Booth in the set with his take on Ain't No Sunshine. And we kicked it all off with You Really Gotta Hold On Me by Derek Harriott, classic rock steady reggae. Gonna leave you with this one, Fog City Blues up next. May you be happy. May you be well. May you be safe. I'm wishing you a lot of love and peace and moments of serenity. Until next time, this is Erica with KALW. You know the vibe.

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0: come back, I think I'm gonna lose my mind. If she ever come back and stay, me another brand new day, walking with my baby by the San Francisco Bay. 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
1: 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This is the Fog City Blues on your local public radio station. My name is Devin Strolovich, and this week, well, despite their reasonable blues pedigree, we don't play the Rolling Stones much on this show. But the band has just released their 25th studio album, Foreign Tongues, and today is the 83rd birthday of their singer, a certain Mick Jagger. We will hit 60-plus years of Rolling Stones blues in the second hour, after we check out what blues are happening this week in the Bay Area and beyond. It's all coming up on the Fog City Blues.

0: Thank you.
1: Well, in fact, Mick Jagger turned 83 last week, and we celebrated him on this program while I was away. It's true. Spent part of last week in Montreal, my hometown. In fact, yesterday watching at the a reenactment of the French regiments of something or other at the Campement de Nouvelle-France at the Lachine Museum in suburban Montreal. Muskets being fired, not all in sync, and it's kind of fun. But there was a forge, a tanner, an apothecary, a barber slash surgeon. You know, it was real 18th century New France going on there. And that's what we were doing, remembering Montreal, in this case, with a little song by my favorite Canadians, Blue Rodeo. I don't know if it evokes the city especially much, but it certainly is a favorite band, and my hometown, and a great way to kick off the Fog City Blues here on your local public radio station, KALW 91.7 FM, San Francisco, Bay Area, and beyond. It's the dog days of summer. Welcome to August. I spent the end of July before Montreal in Vermont, where by Lake Willoughby, on the other side of the state from something happening right now in the suburbs of Burlington, St. Albans Bay, in fact. The Vermont Blues Society is holding their first annual Blues by the Bay concert, and I wish I could be there. I could have been a week or two ago, but it's today. I don't know if you'll make it there in time, but I thought we would, because Vermont's a place near and dear to my Montreal-born heart. Play a little bit of the music that you might have heard had you been in St. Albans, Vermont today, where the Secondhand Blues Band and is holding court with John McDonald, left-handed John McDonald at the helm. Let's hear them do a little bit of Stevie Ray Vaughan live in at the Enosburg Falls Blues Jam. That's about an hour away from Burlington, if I'm not mistaken. It's a little taste of Vermont blues via Texas Flood. Secondhand Blues on the Fog City Blues. In one moment.

Ken Clark indeed, playing the flute on a little flute thing, part of the Blues Project's Live 2025 album that drummer Roy Blumenfeld talked to us about right about 1 year ago at this time, just as the live album was coming out and the Blues Project having recorded a couple of live performances around these parts at Yoshi's in Oakland and Rancho Nicasio up in the North Bay. The Blues Project, of course, a group of basically Brooklyn Jews, as he told us, who came together in the mid-60s, kind of a counterpart to the Butterfield Blues Band with some crossover. Al Cooper composed that flute thing performed so ably by Ken Clark. Well, the preview is over and the Blues Project is embarking on an all-out Northern California and beyond tour. In fact, the date's closest to us, coming this Thursday at Club Fox down in Redwood City, on Friday up in Sonoma at the Sebastiani Theater, and next Tuesday back at Yoshi's over in Oakland. This is the Fog City Blues on your local public radio station, KALW 91.7 FM, San Francisco, Bay Area, and beyond. And, well, it seems like we ought to hear a little more because they're it's a follow-up, and there's so much Blues Project music happening. And I need to cue up a track. Why don't we pick it up a little bit with this one? A little cover of some ZZ Top. This is the Blues Project. I heard it on the X on the Fog City Blues.

He thinks he's real bad. He thinks he's better than Shaft, Superfly, James Bond, and Kung Fu all put together tonight. But I got news for him. They don't call me the Texas homewrecker and heartbreaker for nothing.

Everybody feeling good? You're making us feel good too. Now early this morning, I got on that long distance telephone and I called my mama. I said, "Mama, it's your boy, and I'm way down here in New Orleans, Louisiana." And she said, "That's all right, boy." And she turned to my papa and she said, "Papa, our boys weed on them New Orleans. We cannot let him stay out all night long." She did. Along about that time, I heard my papa Lee told my mama. I heard papa tell mama, "Let that boy boogie woogie."

0: KALW San Francisco Bay Area. Did you know that Cheap Trick were still at it? That's the title track to an album that came out last year called All Washed Up, which I like to, I don't know. I remember an album of theirs coming out in like 1988 and it was like a comeback. So it's pretty cool. They're coming back to the Bay Area for a show next Saturday at the Mountain Winery and in Saratoga. Opening up for the self-same ZZ Top, whom we heard from right before that, back in the day. Maybe in New Orleans, it sounded like that was the crowd he was signaling. With a backdoor medley tune, a bunch of tunes in there. Backdoor Love Affair, Mellow Down Easy, a little John Lee Hooker at some point. ZZ Top and Cheap Trick at the Mountain Winery next Saturday. 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Things are getting a little more New Orleansy though, a little closer to than Saratoga over in Orinda next Saturday at the Siesta Valley Bowl. It's going to be a New Orleans dance party with Rebirth Brass Band and the Soul Rebels. And never need an excuse for the Rebirth Brass Band, who come by through the Bay Area every now and again. And they come to party. It's just one of their tunes. Live back in the day, live at the Maple Leaf. The Rebirth Brass Band on the Fog City Blues.
1: Do one more before we go, y'all.

KALW, San Francisco Bay Area. A recent remaster from the master of the Stride piano, Fats Waller, early on, 1922 recording of the Muscle Shoals Blues. Why we play it? Well, because there's a little tribute going on to Fats Waller this coming Thursday at Stookie's Blue Room here in San Francisco by the band we heard from right before that, San Francisco's own Parlor Tricks, who you can hear regularly at the Hi-Lo Club and Blush Wine Bar and other places, but this is a little gig that stands out. We heard a track from them a couple years back, an interesting sort of deconstruction, you could maybe call it, of a tune called Hambone Rag. I heard some slide, I heard some rag, but sort of in a funkier tempo. It's really kind of interesting. And right before that, our old friends the Cottontails, who this Saturday are making their...